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11: 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I start with the name of Allah. I praise Him and thank Him. I ask Allah to raise the rank of Prophet Muhammad and to protect his Muslim nation from whatever he feared for this nation. Inshallah, we want to continue in this book our history from the beginning. We already talked about a few prophets. We talked about Prophet Adam alayhi salam, Prophet Sheth, his son alayhi salam. We talked about Prophet Idris alayhi salam, Prophet Nuh alayhi salam. We talked about Prophet Hud alayhi salam. We talked about Prophet Saleh alayhi salam. We talked about Prophet Ibrahim alayhi salam, Prophet Lut alayhi salam. And today we want to talk about Prophet Ishmael alayhi salam. The author said, Prophet Ismail is the prophet of God, who is the son of the prophet of God, Ibrahim. So Ishmael was a prophet. His father, Abraham, was also a prophet. The author said, Ismail and Hajar are left in Mecca. Ibrahim alayhi salam took his son Ismail and his mother Hajar to the land of Asham, specifically Palestine, along with his wife Sarah. Then Prophet Ibrahim received the revelation to take only his son Ismail and Hajar to Mecca. Then Prophet Ibrahim took them and put them in a location that is inside the boundaries of Al-Masjid Al-Haram of Mecca, the masjid that has Al-Kaaba as we know it today. Yet at that time when he left them, there was no evident buildings in that area. No people were living there. There was no water source at all. The Kaaba had been there in that spot where he left them until the flood of Noah. But then the Kaaba came down in the flood. So when Ibrahim left his son Ismail and his mother Hajar, there was no masjid, no Kaaba, no people living there, no water, nothing. It's just deserted. So upon the orders of Allah, Ibrahim placed these two dear people, his son Ismail and his mother Hajar, and he left them with a bag of dates and a leather canteen filled with water. And then he left, turned his back to them, and heading towards Palestine. And when he did that, Hajar, the mother of Ismail, followed Prophet Ibrahim. And she said, "O Ibrahim, where are you going, leaving us in this valley that has no water, food, companions, or anything?" She repeated her question several times, and she realized that Ibrahim was not giving any answer. So she asked, "Is that God ordered you to do this?" Means you left us here because God ordered you to leave us there? He said, "Yes." She said, "Then we will not be lost." And then she returned to her son Ismail. When Prophet Ibrahim left them, he reached an area where Hajar and Ismail could not see him anymore. He turned and faced the location where the Kaaba stands today. And he raised his hands and made a supplication to Allah subhanahu wa ta'ala. This is the dua that we made. It's in verse 37 of Surah to Ibrahim. He said, alayhi salam, we are told in Al-Quran, رَبَّنَا إِنِّي أَسْكَنْتُ مِنْ ذُرِّيَّتِي بِوَادٍ غَيْرِ ذِي زَرْعٍ عِنْدَ بَيْتِكَ الْمُحَرَّمِ رَبَّنَا لِيُقِيمُوا الصَّلَاةَ فَاجْعَلْ أَفْئِدَةً مِنَ النَّاسِ تَهْوِي إِلَيْهِمْ وَارْزُقْهُمْ مِنَ الثَّمَرَاتِ لَعَلَّهُمْ يَشْكُرُونَ. Ibrahim left his son Ismail with his mother Hajar, and of course he did not leave them out of harshness. He just didn't have a dead heart and he left them there. He deeply loved them, and he only did it because he was carrying out the orders of Allah subhanahu wa ta'ala. And we know Ibrahim, one of his qualities, that he loved God the most, and that he always obeyed Allah subhanahu wa ta'ala. After Ibrahim left, Hajar started nursing her son Ismail, drinking from the water in the canteen, eating from the dates. But there came a time when the water ran out from that container, and she with her blessed son became thirsty. So she looked at her son suffering from thirst, and she could not bear this sight, so she wanted to act, and she left her son and went away towards a mountain closest to her, and that mountain was called Mount As-Safa. So she climbed up the mountain and looked over the valley to see if there was any person there, anyone. But when she went up, she did not see anyone in the valley. So she climbed down the mountain And when she reached the valley, she raised the hem of her dress and then trekked her way through the valley the way an exhausted person would do, until she crossed it and climbed to the top of another small mountain called Mount Al-Marwa. And at the top of the mount, she stood there looking to see if there was anyone that could help her, but she did not see anyone. And Hajar then did it again. She went first to Mount As-Safa, went on top, she did not see anyone. She went down, crossed the valley, went to another mountain called Al-Marwa, went up, she didn't see anyone, and then she did the same trip backwards. And she did this 7 times between these two mountains. And this distance between these two mountains was less than an American mile. So because of this trip 7 times that she did, Prophet Muhammad sallallahu alayhi wa sallam told us, this is why we Muslims, the followers of Prophet Muhammad, when we perform al-Hajj, we trek this area between As-Safa and Al-Marwa 7 times, following the example of Lady Hajar radiallahu anha. So after she finished those 7 trips, she heard a sound. So she quieted herself or silenced herself and listened carefully. Hajar called out, "If you can rescue us, then I have heard the sound." So she heard a sound and she wasn't sure what the sound was. So she called out, "If you can rescue us, I heard the sound. I heard your sound." At that, after she said that, Allah subhanahu wa ta'ala blessed Lady Hajar with seeing an angel. The angel bored a hole in the ground until water came out. Hajar rushed to make a basin to contain the water that was springing out from under the ground. And she drank from it, filled her container, and the basin kept being replenished. The water kept on coming out, filling that basin. Because she did contain that water, the water did not flow freely on the surface of the ground, or surface of the earth. Prophet Muhammad alayhi salatu wasalam mentioned something about this. He said, "May Allah endow his mercy upon Ismail's mother." May Allah endow his mercy upon Ismail's mother. Had she left the water flowing without containing it into a basin, the water of Zamzam would have been flowing on the surface of the earth and people would have been taking their needs from it. It means when the water sprung out from under the ground, if it was left alone, Lady Hajar would not have contained it. Then the water would have left, you know, would have flowed on the surface of the earth like a river, and people would have been able to take their needs from that river more evidently. So he made a dua for her. May Allah endow his mercy upon her. And had she done differently. Then, as we said, Hajar drank and nursed her child. The angel said to her, "Do not fear. Do not fear. You will neither be lost nor be destroyed in this location." So he told her that Allah subhanahu wa ta'ala will have her son Ismail, the one who is with her, and his father Ibrahim, who had left them, will have these two build a house of worship in that area where she was at that moment. And he gave her the good news that Allah does not let down the pious people. Allah will not let the pious people get lost. And as we said, it is interesting, although Lady Hajar, the mother of Ismail, was a slave woman, the Muslims from the days of Prophet Muhammad sallallahu alayhi wa sallam until later, close to the Day of Judgment, the Muslims will be doing the same acts that she did, trekking the area between As-Safa and Al-Marwa 7 times, doing As-Sa'i as one of the integrals of Hajj, of pilgrimage, in obedience to Allah subhanahu wa ta'ala. So if a person is a wise person, thoughtful person, then the person would learn some lesson from this incident, from this event, radiyallahu an Hajar. Now, Hajar and Ismail remained after the water sprung out and she filled her canteen, she drank, she nursed her child. They remained like that for some time until some people from a tribe, an Arab tribe called Jurhum, passed by the area. So they were coming close to, coming from a direction of an area called Kada, which is close to Mecca. So those people saw a wandering bird, a bird just hovering in the sky, circling, but not landing. So they were astonished. They said, this is a sign that there is water in that location. But they found that the behavior of the bird was peculiar, because they knew that that area did not contain any water. So why would the birds do such a circling in the sky? Anyway, they wanted to check it out, so they sent 2 people to check out if there is any water, and they did see the water where Lady Hajar was. So they asked her permission to use the water. She told them, yes, they may use the water, they may reside around the water if they want, but the water is hers, and it is under her control. They said, yes, they accepted. And it happened that they liked to stay in that area. They resided. They called even some of their relatives to come and reside in their area. And this took time. And Prophet Ismail, her son Ishmael, grew up among those people. And from them, he learned the Arabic language, alayhi salam. While this things were happening, of course, we know that Prophet Ibrahim was living in Palestine, in area of Ash-Sham. But during that time, he did not neglect them. He did not neglect these 2 people whom he left in the area of Mecca. So he would visit them regularly, coming, riding an animal called Al-Buraq, an animal from paradise. This is the same animal that later in history, Prophet Muhammad sallallahu alayhi wa sallam rode on the night of Al-Mi'raj. So it's the same animal. So Prophet Ibrahim was riding it from Ash-Sham to Al-Hijaz, to the area of Mecca, visiting these 2 people. He would leave the area of Ash-Sham early in the morning and then arrive in Mecca. Then he would leave Mecca back to Ash-Sham around noontime. So he was regularly checking on his 2 dear people. As Ismail was growing, Ibrahim alayhi salam looked at his son and he saw intelligence in him and he saw the readiness to obey Allah subhanahu wa ta'ala. You know, if you have a children, you would look, you would notice something about your child that, no, he seems to be smart and he is compliant, for example. So Prophet Ibrahim saw this in his son Ismail, that he was intelligent and he is ready to obey Allah subhanahu wa ta'ala. So he was hopeful of his son that a lot of goodness would come from his son in obeying Allah and worshipping him. Now, before Isaac or Ishaq was born, Ismail was in that situation. Allah subhanahu wa ta'ala subjected Prophet Ibrahim to a difficult test. He was ordered to end the life of his dear son. Now, Ismail was the first son of Ibrahim. Ishmael was the first son of Abraham. And as we said, he was loved very much and cherished by his father. But Allah subhanahu wa ta'ala willed to show that Ibrahim was very quick to obey Allah. So he subjected him to this difficult test. He saw in a dream that he was ordered to slaughter his son Ismail. And we know that the dreams of prophets are one kind of revelation. You know that revelation that the prophets receive, sometimes it is through an angel, Jibreel alayhi salam, sometimes through another angel, sometimes through dreams, sometimes Allah lodges in the heart of the prophet information that the prophet understands and knows that this is information from Allah subhanahu wa ta'ala. So, Prophet Ibrahim saw in this dream that he was slaughtering his son Ismail. So he knew that this was an order from Allah to carry it out. So, of course, without any delay, Prophet Ibrahim alayhi salam told his son, get a rope and a knife and let's go out in that path next to Mecca called the path of Thabir, and let's have, you know, a walk. So on their way, a shaitan, Satan, appeared to them, to Ismail and his father Ibrahim. So Ibrahim was walking in the front and his son Ismail behind him. So a shaitan wanted to block Prophet Ibrahim from carrying out the order of Allah, which is to slaughter his son Ismail. So when he did that, when he wanted to do that with Prophet Ibrahim, Ibrahim went to the floor and he picked up pebbles and flung these pebbles at ash-shaytan. And that area nowadays is the same area where the pilgrims, the hujjaj, would throw the pebbles as obligatory act of al-hajj. So this is the same spot where the Muslims nowadays throw the pebbles during Hajj. And what's the significance? The significance in this act is that if the devil were to appear to us Muslims like he appeared to Ibrahim, then our act will be the same as the act of Ibrahim, is to reject the whispering of the devil and to show that we refuse what he says, so we throw these pebbles at him, rejecting his promptings and, of course, insulting him by throwing these pebbles at him. So this is to revive this act of Prophet Ibrahim, the act that signifies his refusal to listen to the promptings of a shaitan, Satan. So when this shaitan despaired at misleading Ibrahim, and remember, Ibrahim was a prophet of Allah, so a shaitan cannot get to the heart or the mind of any prophet of Allah. A shaitan cannot do that. Prophet Muhammad sallallahu alayhi wa sallam mentioned that he had a shaitan with him, just like every one of us had. But he said, Allah subhanahu wa ta'ala enabled me over him, and he became a Muslim, and he does not tell me but to do good things. So he doesn't whisper to the Prophet of evil things. He mentions good things for the Prophet sallallahu alayhi wa sallam. So when Ash-Shaytan despaired at misleading Ibrahim, he went to Ismail, the son who was walking behind his father. And he told him, "Hey, young man, do you know where your father is taking you?" Ismail answered, "To get wood for our family from this path." That's what he thought. So the devil said to him, "No, by God, he only wants to slaughter you." Ismail asked, "Why? I mean, this is my father, why would he do that?" He said, "Why?" The devil said, "He claims," the devil told him that, "your father claims that his Lord ordered him to do that. Your father claimed that God ordered him to slaughter you." So Ismail said, "Then let him do what his Lord ordered him to do." So instead of complaining and panicking, Ismail said, "Then let my father do exactly what Allah ordered him to do." So the shaitan now what? He failed again, trying to block the act of slaughtering Ismail from happening. So he failed with Ibrahim and his son Ismail. So what did he do? He went to the third person in the family, the mother of Ismail, Hajar radiallahu anha. So he told her, "Do you know where Ibrahim took Ismail?" She said, "He went to bring us some wood." He told her, the devil, "He only took him there to slaughter him." She said, "No, he is very loving to his son and too merciful to slaughter him." The devil said, "He claims God ordered him to do that." Then Hajar said, "If this was the order of God, then we submit to the order of God. We submit to the order of God." So this enemy of these Muslims left as a loser, failing to achieve anything from the three members of this family, Ibrahim, his son Ismail, and the mother of Ismail, Hajar, alayhimus salam. So the words of Ash-Shaytan did not fluster these people. They all agreed to stand obedient to the orders of Allah subhanahu wa ta'ala. Now, when Prophet Ibrahim was alone with his son on this path of Sabir, Prophet Ibrahim addressed his son. He told him, "O son, I have seen in my dream that I'm ordered of slaughtering you. So what do you have to say?" It's mentioned in Al-Quran, "Ya bunayya inni ara fil manami anni adbahuk fandur madha tara." So Ismail said, "O father, do that which you are ordered to do." فعل ما تؤمر يا أبت فعل ما تؤمر ستجدني إن شاء الله من الصابرين. So he said, "O father, do what you were ordered to do, and inshallah, by the will of Allah, you'll find me among the patient people. You'll find me patient with this matter." Then Ismail said, "O father, if you want to slaughter me, tie me well so that my blood will not splatter on you and stain you. The pains of death are intense, and I may shake under its throes." Means when you slaughter me, I may be under the pain of death, I may just move and shake, then the blood would splatter on you and stain you. So tie me well so that I don't do these movements and stain you. Sharpen your blade So you are quick to finish me. When you want to slaughter me, do it in a way that you cannot see my face, and that I do not see the blade, so to avoid getting scared. If you want to take my clothing back to my mother for her to cherish, then do so. So Ismail was telling his father, you know, how to slaughter him in a way that would be easy on his father to do it and would be, you know, quick to finish his life, alayhi salam. So when Prophet Ibrahim heard his son giving all these instructions, these requests, he told him, you are such a good assistant to me in carrying out God's order. You are such a good assistant to me in carrying out God's order. Then Ibrahim tied his son Ismail down, sharpened his blade as was suggested by his son. And when he wanted to do it, Ibrahim made sure that he was not looking at the face of his son. He put the blade on the throat and he wanted to pass it on the neck or on the throat of his son. At that moment, an angel came and called out to Ibrahim, "Oh Ibrahim, you have fulfilled God's order. Oh Ibrahim, you have fulfilled God's order." And this angel, who happened to be Angel Jibreel alayhi salam, told Prophet Ibrahim, take this sheep and sacrifice it in place of your son. And this is mentioned in Al-Quran, in Surah As-Saffat. Allah said in Al-Quran, وَفَدَيْنَاهُ بِذِبْحٍ عَظِيمٍ وَفَدَيْنَاهُ بِذِبْحٍ عَظِيمٍ. So instead of Ismail, a hefty ram with horns and red wool was slaughtered. So this was the sacrifice that was to be slaughtered instead of the son Ismail. And the angel told Ibrahim that you have fulfilled the orders of Allah subhanahu wa ta'ala. Now this ram had grazed in paradise for a long time. This ram to be slaughtered by Ibrahim had grazed, has been feeding in paradise for a long time. Moreover, it is said, narrated, that it was the same ram that Abel, the child, the son of Adam, had offered at that time. Remember when we talked about Abel and his brother Cain having an offering to Allah subhanahu wa ta'ala, and Abel or Habil had offered a good ram. So some scholars say that that ram that Ibrahim was supposed to slaughter is the same ram that Abel or Habil had offered. So it came to earth, and Ibrahim slaughtered this ram in the area called Mina, in the area called Mina. It is close to Mecca, and it is the same place in which the pilgrims, the Hujjaj, sacrifice for the sake of Allah subhanahu wa ta'ala. They buy, you know, animals, then they slaughter them for the sake of Allah, and then the meat will be distributed to the poor of that area, the poor of Mecca, Al-Mukarrama. Now, this ram had two horns. The two horns of this ram hung on the Kaaba for people to see for many hundreds of years. They were still there when Prophet Muhammad sallallahu alayhi wa sallam lived. And they continued to be at the Kaaba hanging there until the rulership of Abdullah ibn Zubayr radiallahu anhuma. And that was until the year 73 Hijrah, 73 years after the immigration of the Prophet sallallahu alayhi wa sallam, when an unjust person came and set the Kaaba ablaze, and then the horns were themselves set ablaze and destroyed in that dreaded fire. Let's say the tahleel and as-salaa ala nabi. 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

The Creed of al-Tahawi, written by the scholar Abu Ja'far al-Tahawi, is a summary of the Creed of Ahl-Sunnah wal-Jama'ah and is in accordance with the doctrine of the scholars of Islam, Abu Hanifa al-Nu'man ibn Thabit al-Kufi, Abu Yusuf Ya'qub ibn Ibrahim al-Ansari, and Abu Abdullah Muhammad ibn al-Hasan al-Shaybani. May Allah reward them all for their good deeds. Statement number 23. Imam al-Tahawi says, out of his generosity, Allah guides, protects from sinning, and gives health to whomever he willed. Out of his justice, he creates misguidance, enables one to sin, and inflicts with calamities whomever he willed. Explanation. Out of his generosity and grace, Allah creates guidance in the hearts of whomever he willed of his slaves. Had he not done that, he would not be unjust, because nothing is an obligation upon Allah. Allah does not have anyone who would order him and forbid him. He is the one who orders and forbids everyone else. Everything is Allah's property. We own only what Allah allowed us to own. Statement number 24. Imam al-Tahawi says, all of the slaves behave in accordance with his will, whether by his generosity or his justice. Explanation. All the slaves of Allah act according to the will of Allah. If they act obediently, this is due to Allah's grace. If they act badly and sinfully, this is due to Allah's justice. This statement refutes the false claim of the Mu'tazila, who said that only the people's acts of obedience are willed by Allah, but not their sins. Statement number 25. Imam al-Tahawi says, Allah is exaltedly greater in status than having contenders or equals. No one prevents his preordainment, delays his ruling, or overcomes his will. Explanation. No one is similar or equal to Allah. No one can defeat Allah, because everything is under the control of Allah. No one prevents or delays what Allah willed to happen. Statement number 26. Imam al-Tahawi says, we believe in all of this, and we are certain that everything is created by Him. Explanation. We believe with certainty that everything exists according to the will, knowledge, and preordainment of Allah. Both good and evil are created by Him. Statement number 27. Imam al-Tahawi says, we believe that Muhammad is His chosen slave, His elect prophet, and His accepted messenger. Explanation. We believe that Allah chose Muhammad sallallahu alayhi wa sallam, the son of Abdullah, who was born in Mecca, as his prophet. Muhammad sallallahu alayhi wa sallam is also his messenger. A prophet is a man who receives the revelation from Allah and conveys it to the people. On the other hand, the messenger is a prophet who comes with a new sharia, law. The prophet follows the sharia revealed to the messenger who came before him. Hence, every messenger is a prophet, but not every prophet is a messenger. And Allah knows best.

Praise be to Allah and may Allah raise the rank of Prophet Muhammad. Thereafter, Allah said in Surah Luqman, verse number 8, what means, certainly those who believed and did the good deeds will have enjoyable gardens in paradise. Allah has promised the believers who performed the obligations and avoided the prohibitions the wide gardens of paradise in which there is an everlasting enjoyment. Paradise has wide rivers of milk, honey, water, and non-intoxicating wine, khamr, which is not like the wine of this life. Paradise also contains fragrant perfumes and has beautiful trees and huge castles. In paradise, all the believers will be of the same age, 33 years old, even those people who died very old or very young until no end. In addition, all blasphemers who did not hear the call of Islam, which is that no one deserves to be worshipped except Allah and Muhammad is his messenger, or what gives its meaning, then died, or they had died as children, or were born insane and remained insane until pubescence, then died insane, will enter paradise also without any torture. For example, if someone was living in a forest all his life, he never heard the two testifications of faith or what gives their meaning in a language that he understands, and then he died, this person will not be punished in the hereafter. He will be entering paradise without any torture, because Allah does not hold responsible someone who never heard the call of Islam. Also, anyone who died as a child will enter paradise without any torture. Anyone who was born insane, became pubescent insane, and then continued his life insane and died likewise will enter paradise without any torture. Those non-accountable people will still enter paradise because they are not held accountable in these cases. However, all accountable blasphemers will never enter paradise. The accountable person is someone who is sane, who is pubescent and heard the call of Islam, which is no one is God except Allah. Muhammad is the messenger of Allah in a language that he understands. So this person is accountable. Any accountable person who dies as a non-Muslim will enter hellfire. As for those who enter paradise, everyone therein will be good-looking and as tall as Prophet Adam, peace be upon him. In paradise, no one will die. In paradise, no one will become sick. In paradise, no one will be sad. No one will grow old or even become tired until no end. Paradise is above the seventh heaven. Paradise will remain forever. It will never cease to exist, and the people in it will never die. Paradise is worth working for. We humbly ask Allah to grant us a safe admission into paradise and guide us to the deeds and sayings which lead us to it, and Allah Ta'ala knows best.

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1: Hello, I'm Laura Devoy. Every child in primary school in the Solomon Islands will have access to new books thanks to funding from Australia. The Prime Minister has announced $56 million Solomon Islands dollars for an education support package in Honiara.
2: This will provide new books for every child in primary school. It will provide for an upgrade in rural training centres across the Solomons to provide the skills for Solomon Islanders to build their future.
1: Anthony Albanese met with his counterpart Matthew Wale this morning as the two look to finalise a security deal later this year. They also signed a memorandum of understanding on the Royal Solomon Islands Police Academy. The Royal Commission into Anti-Semitism and Social Cohesion has heard 250,000 videos were removed from social media platform TikTok due to guideline breaches, and about 98% of harmful content was removed automatically before it could be seen by users in the first quarter of this year. TikTok's global head of policy, trust and safety, Zachary Hecht, fronted the Royal Commission today, where he was asked about a video that was blocked by an automatic moderation process before being overturned by a human moderator after an appeal. He said TikTok does analyse content that is removed.
3: We have data that demonstrates how much of that content we removed before it was reported and then how much was removed after it was reported. And so we do identify how well our systems are doing, and we report on the amount of content that we have removed, which means that is the amount of content that is violative.
1: A business has been banned from a Victorian energy efficiency scheme for false claims, illegal telemarketing and door knocking. Lewis Donaldson has the details.
4: EcoSaver Australia Proprietary Limited has been banned from the Victorian Energy Upgrades Program by the state's Essential Services Commission. The commission alleges EcoSaver and contractors working on its behalf provided falsified photo evidence for its energy efficiency projects and claimed for upgrades that did not comply with industry rules. It's also alleged EcoSaver engaged in banned sales and marketing activity. The commission says the ban protects Victorian energy consumers and prevents the business from profiting off non-compliant upgrades.
1: AFL legend Tony Modra says he was overwhelmed by the kindness and care shown to him and his family following his serious truck crash last month. Modra was injured in the crash on South Australia's Florio Peninsula, but in a statement today, he said he has now been discharged from hospital to continue his recovery from home. A graffiti vandal whose early morning stunt on a major Melbourne bridge slowed traffic to a crawl and triggered a major police operation has been arrested. The man scaled the Bolt Bridge just after 3 a.m. and spray-painted on it a cartoon character, Pam the Bird, which has appeared throughout Melbourne since 2023. Just after 11 a.m, the man climbed down the pillar and surrendered to police. And the NRL has announced the biggest ever broadcasting deal. The league has reached a $5.3 billion agreement with Foxtel and the Nine Network. Games will continue to be broadcast as they are now. Turning to sport, Belgium has defeated the USA 4-1 to advance to the quarterfinals of the FIFA World Cup. Belgium opened the scoring in the 9th minute. The USA equalised in the 31st, but Belgium scored a second just minutes later to lead 2-1 at halftime. Belgium extended its lead in the 57th minute and scored a fourth in stoppage time. The USA's loss means all three host nations have been eliminated from the tournament. Belgium will face Spain in the quarters after it eliminated Portugal 1-0 earlier this morning.
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Bear with me, dear listeners. I'm a bit congested today, subhanAllah. I hope you all are having a great afternoon on your lovely station, 92.1 FM, Muslim Community Radio. Connecting Communities, like I said, I'm Suhad, keeping you company this lovely afternoon. I would like to know how you're doing at home today with your children off school. And for that, you can contact us on 0410 830 930. Would love to hear you on WhatsApp. We have a great show prepared for you today with voices, chants, and a lovely lesson by the Honourable Sheikh Sami, which we're going to repeat today due to a lot of people asking for it, alhamdulillah, and inshallah, a bit of faith to lift the day. So let's get connected.

I dedicate this lovely chant to everyone out there. I've really missed this chant. We haven't had it on our show for a while. And I hope you do enjoy it. This is to all our lovely listeners of 92.1 FM Muslim Community Radio.

I'm sorry to pause this chant for a while, and I'm sure we're going to have it through all through the show because, subhanAllah, it's so special. It just goes straight to your heart. Allahumma barak fiha wa la yadurruha. And the people that wrote the words, subhanAllah, it's amazing. And I'd like to hear your thought of it as well on 0410 830 930.

I'm sorry, dear listeners, to cut it off for you, mashallah. It is a long chant. It's time for the prayer times and what's left of them. Today is the 7th of July and the 22nd of Al-Muharram. Maghrib time for today is 5:02. Isha is 6:27. And tomorrow, Fajr time for the 8th of July and 23rd of Al-Muharram, 5:29 a.m. And sunrise is 7 a.m. May Allah accept your prayers.

have next up the lesson of Sheikh Sami, Raising Children Islamically. And that is a repeat from before, and I hope that you will enjoy it.

0: Praise be to Allah, the Lord of the worlds. May Allah raise the rank of Prophet Muhammad and protect his nation from that which he fears for it. I'm very honored today to present you a great topic that everyone would love to learn about, the duty of raising your children as Muslim. And it gives me great pleasure to welcome Sheikh Sami Al-Qadi, who has joined us all the way from overseas, in taking the time to share his insights on this topic today. I'd like to welcome him and thank him. Welcome, Sheikh Sami, to 92.1 FM Muslim Community Radio.
1: Ahlan wa sahlan, barakallahu fiki.
0: Ameen wa fiki. We are very honored and happy to have you with us today. We will start with an advice.
1: Inshallah, barakallahu fikum. The honor is mine.
0: Barakallahu fiki.
1: بسم الله الرحمن الرحيم الحمد لله رب العالمين صلى الله وسلم على سيدنا محمد وعلى آله وأصحابه الطيبين الطاهرين. Raising children is one of the most important duties of parents. A child is a trust, is an amana that is given to the parents. And a child's heart is very precious. It's similar to a precious jewel that has no carvings, no engravings on it, and the like. And yet, it is ready to receive whatever is engraved upon it. So it's very important that what is engraved on a child's heart is something good, so that that child will grow up to find happiness in this life and in the hereafter. So that way the parents would also share the rewards in this life and enjoy seeing their children having a good upbringing and having good manners and inshallah being good people throughout their life. And the parents would also enjoy the reward in the hereafter. However, if the child is neglected or taught evil, then the parents will suffer in this life and in the hereafter. They will bear that burden and the sin of falling short in raising their children, and they would bear the burden of seeing their children as evil people or people with ill manners and the like. So it's very important for a person to put great care in bringing up their children in the proper Islamic way.
0: MashaAllah, barakallahu fiqh. You've really summed up the meaning to raise children Islamically. MashaAllah. How can parents build a strong spiritual foundation for their children from an early age?
1: MashaAllah. This is something that is very important. And it should be, and it's very important to start at an early age. Because if a child is neglected at the beginning of their life, most of the time they'll grow up having bad habits. Mm-hmm. And these, for example, such as lying, envying, being overly talkative or silly, and good discipline from an early age that prevents that. So as soon as the child, so it really starts at a really young age, and there are many things that, practical steps that a person takes to, inshallah, so that they would be able to promote these good habits from a young age and encourage the young habits from a very young age.
0: So as we can say, from three up,
1: From three up, even before that.
0: I was going to go before.
1: Even before three, such as to be sure that the child only consumes halal.
0: Exactly. Yeah.
1: Even since the child is very young, mm-hmm. if the person is sure that they only that the children only consume halal, this has a very big effect on the child's heart. If the child is nourished with halal, lawful food, then this has a good effect on the child's heart. Whereas if the child is nourished with haram, unlawful food, then this, it might affect the nature of the child to be inclined towards evil. And that's why it's very important, even from an earlier age than three, to make sure that the child is brought up in the proper way.
0: So it's upon the parents to make sure that they're consuming halal to feed their children.
1: Of course. And this is why the parents, like the children, just as the children need to be taught the Islamic judgments and the Islamic rules. The parents need to know the Islamic rules so that they can be sure and certain that they're not nourishing their children with haram and forbidden foods.
0: Mm-hmm. That's
1: so
0: right.
1: This starts at a young age. And then later on, during as soon as the child would reach tambiz, so this is approximately around the age of 7, so the age of discrimination, mental discrimination, when the child can understand when spoken to and knows how to reply and so on, then the parents should be keen on teaching the child the essentials of belief, on teaching the child how to perform wudu, how to pray, how to fast, teaching the child what is forbidden for the eyes, the tongue, the hands, the heart, so that they let the children understand the consequences of these sins and mm-hmm. what consequences they would have in this life and in the hereafter. A common mistake that some people make, they say, well, this child is too young, this child cannot understand what they're being told. And one of the scholars of Islam, known as Al-Ghazali, he answered this common mistake. He gave an answer to this common mistake that some people say. And he said, the parents should be keen on teaching the children these matters, even if the children cannot fully comprehend these matters at the time they're told these things. But the child memorizes that. And as time passes, the meanings that the children have memorized will unfold and they would become clear to them as they grow older, and they would have a better understanding of what they were taught while they were young. So it's not the child is too young to be taught about this sin or to be taught about how to pray or how to make wudu. In fact, that would help guide the child and make sure that this child, as they grow up and when they do reach puberty, that child would be a person who abides by the rules of the religion and would benefit in this life and in the hereafter.
0: Subhanallah, so true, barakallahu feek. Why are love, mercy, and emotional connections so central in Islamic parenting?
1: This is something very important, and it has a big effect on the child. When the child feels that they are truly loved, then they understand that if the parent is disciplining them, they're doing so out of their love for the child, because they want what's good for the child. It's not merely because the parent is upset because the child mistreated the parent, or because the child spoke back to the parent, or raised their voice talking to their parents. It's not for the parent just to make sure that they have authority. Rather, it's out of love for that child, and it's out of mercy for that child, and it's out of wanting for that child what's better for them in this life and in the hereafter. So this compassion, this mercy, this love, it plays a very big part in bringing up children. And it's very important in Islam, and it's how the Prophet sallallahu alaihi wasallam was. The Prophet sallallahu alaihi wasallam, one time he was on the minbar giving a speech. And while he was giving the speech on the podium on the minbar, he saw his grandson. He was running and he had a long shirt on. And the Prophet alayhi salatu wasalam feared that this child would trip. So the Prophet alayhi salatu wasalam, while he was giving the speech, he came down from his minbar. He carried his grandson. He took him back up on the minbar with him. And he said, I feared that he would trip and fall. This is out of his great mercy mm-hmm. and out of his great love and compassion, sallallahu alayhi wa sallam.
0: Alayhi salatu wa sallam, subhanallah. And this is how Islam was spread.
1: Naam.
0: Through his love and mercy, mashallah. Barakallahu feek. How can parents teach core Islamic values like honesty, kindness, and respect in a natural way?
1: Mashallah. Alhamdulillah, that's it's very important. And there's a lot of things that play into that. But inshallah, we'll try to summarize to some extent.
0: Barakallahu feek. Could I just say some parents sort of not forget, but don't realize the importance of these things these days, subhanAllah.
1: Barakallahu feekum. There's yani many things that play a role in practical steps for upbringing a child. For example, among the very important matters is to protect the child from corrupt company, from evil friends, from friends that are ill-mannered and teach the child bad things. So protecting children is very important by keeping them away from bad influences, which unfortunately are very common today. Mm-hmm. Likewise, avoiding overindulgence in the luxuries of this life of pure comfort. And if the children become obsessed with luxuries as children, then they will spend their adult lives chasing this matter and always wanting to indulge in more luxuries and the like. And this has a bad effect on the person, because sometimes a person would miss out on some of these luxuries due to poverty or the like after being wealthy, and then the person loses money or becomes poor, and the person no longer has these luxuries, and the person, because they've become accustomed to them, they might seek haram means to acquire these luxuries. And this is why it's very important not to overindulge our children in the luxuries of life and comfort, even if we're able to acquire them. Likewise, for example, monitoring the character of the child. This mm-hmm. is very important from a young age. So, for example, to watch for signs of modesty and shyness and to look for that. And if the person feels that their child is shy about certain things, they don't like to be seen doing certain things that are not good, this is a good sign. This is something good, and it indicates that the heart of that child, inshallah, has a sound heart, and that child is developing, inshallah, in a good way. And this shyness that the child has from being seen doing evil things or bad things, this should be used to help encourage the child and to teach them right from wrong.
0: Sahih. Barakallahu feek. Hala, it's really hard these days, Sheikh, because of technology, subhanAllah.
1: This social media nowadays is very tough to deal with, because mm-hmm. it's been so widespread for the young and the old. And like we said, it's very important to keep the child, adults and children alike, away from evil influences. And this social media, there's some good to it, and there's a lot of evil to it, yeah. and a lot of evil influences. Mm-hmm. And it's very hard to monitor what the children look at and what they hear and what they see. And what a child hears or sees, that goes straight from their eyes to their heart and from their ears to their heart. And it has a big effect on the child. So when trying to keep a child away from evil influences, there is a lot of evil influences in social media. So it's very hard to manage nowadays. But a person can occupy their children with beneficial matters instead of occupying them with social media. Sometimes phones, TVs, and the like, it's the easy way out. Mm-hmm. It's because a person doesn't want to put the effort and the time with their children.
0: They're too busy.
1: They're busy working and so on. So it's an easy way out. Here, take this phone, play some games, watch some movies and the like. And this is the easy way out of things. Whereas a person should seek to put time with their children, whether in different beneficial things. So it's not always just classes and the like. Sometimes it might be a hike in the woods. It might be some type of sport, horseback riding, swimming, something beneficial to keep the child moving, to have them exercise so that the child doesn't get accustomed to being lazy, going to visit the graves of their family members, relatives, going mm-hmm. to the masjid to make i'tikaf or pray in jama'ah and so on.
0: There's many ways of goodness.
1: Nah, but it does need effort from the parent.
0: Yes.
1: It does need time from the parent. Like, and it's a great investment because this is what benefits the person, the parent, and the children alike in this life and in the hereafter.
0: Barakallahu feekum. What are effective ways to introduce Quran, dua, and Islamic practices to young children?
1: MashaAllah, this is effective ways to do that is to start at a young age. Like we said, before. Even if the child is just memorizing these, this Quran, even if they're memorizing what they memorize of the Quran without understanding all of the meanings of what they're memorizing, over time, as they grow older, those meanings will unfold and they will understand them, inshallah. But starting at a young age is important, little by little, and implementing for the parent to implement that themselves and to do it along with the child, that helps a lot. A lot of parents, they want to tell their children, memorize this, do that, do this, do that, but they spend all of their time on social media, on their phones and the like, and the child sees that.
0: Yes.
1: So that doesn't have that effect on the child's heart. Whereas if the child sees their parents reciting Quran, that they have 15, 20 minutes, half an hour a day to recite Quran, they see their parents making these dhikr and dua in the morning and at night after the prayers. They see their parents praying these optional prayers before the obligatory prayers and after the obligatory prayers. Then the child grows up accustomed to these things, and the child would do those things because a child naturally wants to follow in the footsteps of their parents.
0: Exactly.
1: So without the parents even having to say, do this or do that, the child will grow being inclined to do these matters.
0: Exactly. They should put more effort on being good role models for their
1: course,
0: children.
1: Of course, of course.
0: Barakallahu
1: feekum.
0: Another thing is, how can parents balance discipline with compassion according to Islamic guidance?
1: MashaAllah. That's also very important. So there's two sides to it. There's encouragement and there's discipline.
0: Yeah.
1: So it's not just disciplining the child when they do something that's not good.
0: Right.
1: Rather, when the child does something good, they need to be rewarded also for doing goodness. So when a child shows good character, the parent should praise the child
0: mm-hmm.
1: and reward them with something that encourages them and benefits them and makes them happy. Reward's not always money. It's not always toys or things that do not benefit the child.
0: Right.
1: Sometimes it's different things,
0: mm-hmm.
1: different things that make the child happy and encourage them to do more good. Likewise, it's very important to handle mistakes wisely.
0: Mm-hmm.
1: So if every time a child makes a mistake, the parent scolds the child, soon enough, the child will no longer care if they're scolded by the parent. So it's very important to handle mistakes wisely. For example, if a child makes the mistake for a first time, especially if they try to hide it, so that means it's something they're not happy about. It's mm-hmm. something that the child doesn't want people to know about them. So for the first time, the parent can overlook that and act as if they didn't even notice. Now, if that does if that mistake is repeated, then the parent should give advice to the child in a wise way. So in a way that doesn't embarrass them publicly. Because if the child is embarrassed publicly, soon enough they will care no longer. The child will become bold and
0: they'll
1: shameless.
0: Get used to it.
1: They'll become bold and shameless and do whatever they wish. So again, it's not to constantly scold the child, because the child will no longer care about the words given by the parent.
0: Subhanallah, barakallahu fi.
1: Ameen.
0: In saying what you have already said, why is leading by example so powerful in shaping a child's faith and character?
1: This has a big effect because the Prophet sallallahu alaihi wasallam, he told us that a person is greatly affected by those that the person would be in their company. The Prophet sallallahu alaihi wasallam told us to be careful about who we are in the company of, because their habits will be passed on to us and they will become our habits. So if we want our children to have good habits, and good character, then we need to carry ourselves in a good character, in a good way, and to have good habits. We need to teach our children humility, teach them not to brag to their friends about what their parents own, teach them that giving is more honorable than taking, that giving is better than taking, teach them politeness, how to sit properly, not to cross their legs while they're sitting with other people, not to turn their backs to others while speaking to them. Prevent them from swearing, using foul language. Teach them to listen more than they speak, and that they should only speak when they are spoken to, if there is benefit to speaking. Teach them to respect the elders. And this is truly, it's done when the parent leads by example.
0: Sahih.
1: And when the parent is like that, if a parent is always using foul language, most of the time, child will grow up using foul language. If the parent is not respectful to the elders, most of the time the child will not be respectful to the elders, and so on. So a child is molded and shaped by the behaviors of the parents many times. And this is why it's important that the parents do lead an example. Even in what pertains to religious acts of worship, prayer, and so on, if the parent does not lead by example, then many times the child will not the child will follow in the footsteps of the parent.
0: That's what's so sad, Sheikh. If he doesn't lead by example when he gets older, he's going to lose his child and go on the wrong path, subhanAllah. What helps children develop confidence and pride in their Muslim identity, especially in non-Muslim societies? And what challenges do Muslim parents face today? And how does Islam guide them through these challenges?
1: MashaAllah. This is something very important. And again, it's something that starts at a very young age. And there's a lot of challenges that are faced today, especially in non-Muslim countries, because the culture for many times is very different. The habits are different. And the environment is different than how it is in Muslim countries. But it is among the things that help a lot is teaching the child the Islamic fundamentals ever since the child is young. Having the child attached to Al-Quran, having the child attached to the Prophet sallallahu alayhi wasallam, knowing of the sayings, doings, and the biography of Prophet Muhammad sallallahu alayhi wasallam. Likewise, knowing the biography of pious Muslims throughout the history of Islam. How steadfast they were to Islam, the hardships they faced as young people and older people, the hardships the companions of Prophet Muhammad sallallahu alaihi wasallam, the hardships they faced and how they were steadfast to Islam and they were not swayed, even though they were killed and they were harmed and they were fought and they were living in poverty. And despite all of that, they held steadfast to Islam, teaching the child that death cuts off all the pleasures of this world. This world is a passage. It's not a final home. The afterlife is the permanent home. So this should always be in the person's heart. A truly wise person is the one who prepares for what comes next, uses this life to prepare for what comes next. If a child is raised in this way, these lessons will stick to their heart like carving in stone.
0: Sahih, like you said, when we start from a young age, mashallah, it will grow with them.
1: Whereas if the child is raised becoming accustomed to loving luxury, fashion, and pride, most of the time in the future, they will reject the truth and veer away from the path of the Prophet sallallahu alayhi wasallam. There was one of the great awliya, his name was Sahal al-Tustari. This great wali, he said, when I was 3, I used to watch my uncle pray at night. So again, that's that role model, leading by example.
0: Sahih.
1: Ever since he's young, he was used to seeing his uncle praying at night. And he said, one day my uncle told me, Sahal, do this before you go to sleep. Say to yourself, Allah has knowledge over what I do and Allah sees me. And he said, I did so. And I would say that to myself every night before I slept. And he did this, and then he felt the tranquility and the sweetness of worship in his heart later on. By the age of 6 or 7, He had memorized the whole Quran. He was fasting and he was abiding by the rules of the religion. Because of this early training, he stayed on this path for the rest of his life and he became a very pious person. The one who always has in their heart that Allah knows what they're doing, whether they're in front of other people or they're privately alone by themselves, Allah knows of what they do. When a person has in their heart that Allah sees what they do, whatever, wherever they are, then the person would have more fear of Allah subhanahu and would abide by what the religion orders that they abide by. The Prophet sallallahu alayhi wa sallam, this is something I'd like to to sum up everything we said, inshallah. The Prophet sallallahu alayhi wa sallam, he said, when a person dies, the deeds they acquire come to an end, except for three. And one of these three, the Prophet alayhi salatu wasalam mentioned, is a righteous child that makes dua for their parents. So when the parent passes away, a parent would love for their child to make dua for them because that would benefit them. And if that child is a righteous child, most of the time they're righteous because of the upbringing that their parents took care of them when they were young and the upbringing their parents gave them. And this is why that child, out of the mercy of Allah subhanahu, was brought up to be a pious and righteous child, and that would benefit the parents even after their death.
0: Subhanallah, what a way. We can go on and on. Barakallahu feek. This has been...
1: righteous children, they don't come about without effort.
0: And how important to teach children Islamic manners and teach them Islamic. You've summed up everything we need. And I'm sure there's more, but we can't take up much of your time.
1: Barakallahu feek.
0: Thank you so much. Barakallahu feek.
1: So it requires just...
0: a little care.
1: I just like to say it requires effort, time from the parents.
0: And wake up.
1: And not parents to use being busy as an excuse.
0: Exactly.
1: Raising children is something very important, and that should be a priority.
0: Barakallahu feek. Thank you so much.

Welcome back, dear listeners. I hope you enjoyed this lovely lesson. And mashallah, by Sheikh Sami Al-Qadi. It is very beneficial to learn how to raise your children and be aware in teaching them the Islamic knowledge, as he said, from a young age. Now we're up to the weather, and it's 18 maximum, 13 overnight minimum showers, and it feels like, at the moment, it's 14, and it feels like 11. We're going to go out with the news, and after that, I'll be back for more to continue with the show. So stay tuned.

Welcome back, dear listeners. We've extended the show for you today because we have a special announcement, a media release from Salama College. Today, on the 7th of July, 2026, Salama College celebrates a historic milestone with official sod turning ceremony for Landmark Boys Building Project. Salama College today celebrated a defining milestone in its history with the official sod turning ceremony for its new Boys Building Project, making the commencement of the largest capital development ever undertaken by the college. Valued at approximately $27 million, the project is partially funded by the New South Wales Government through the Building Grants Assistance Scheme, including a $5 million contribution, and represents a significant investment in the future of education at Salama College. Once completed in May 2027, the new facility will provide 18 modern classrooms, a modern multi-purpose presentation theatre, contemporary learning spaces, student support facilities and staff amenities, accommodating approximately 420 secondary students. The ceremony brought together members of parliament, local government representatives, faith and community leaders, representatives from the education sector, members of the college board, project consultants, parents, staff, and students to celebrate the beginning of a project that will benefit generations of learners.

community. The ceremonial churning of the sod by official dignitaries symbolized the beginning of construction and marked the culmination of years of planning, collaboration, and vision. The occasion highlighted Salama College's ongoing commitment to providing contemporary educational facilities that inspire academic excellence, character development, and lifelong learning.

Following the outdoor ceremony, guests headed to the college hall for the formal proceedings. The program commenced with a recitation from the Holy Quran, followed by the Australian National Anthem and a Salama College school song, performed by the college choir. In his keynote address, Principal Mr. Ayman Alwan reflected on the college's journey since its establishment in 2012 and acknowledged the vision and dedication of those who laid its foundations. He paid tribute to the Islamic Charity Projects Association, ICPA, the founding organization of Salama College, and recognized the leadership of Haj Muhammad Mihyo, president of the ICPA, together with the college's board of directors, founding principal Mr. Wissam Saad and the late Mr. Muhammad Al-Dana, whose long-term vision of the campus continues to shape the future of the college. Rahimahullah. Mr. Alwan also outlined the significance of the Boys Building Project as the first major milestone in college's ambitious 20-year master plan, which includes the continued expansion of educational facilities. The future establishment of an early learning centre and a long-term aspiration of providing tertiary education opportunities on the Salama College campus.

innocence be remembered. The audience was then presented with a project video showcasing the new boys' building and the college's long-term vision for the future of development of the campus. Ms. Linda Volz, MP, spoke of the role of the project in strengthening educational opportunities for current and future generations. This was followed by speeches from the Honourable Jihad Deeb, MP, Minister of Customer Service and Digital Government, Minister for Emergency Services and Minister for Youth Justice, Professor Sheikh Salim Alwan, OAM, Chairman of Darul Fatwa, Islamic High Council of Australia, and Haj Muhammad Mahyu, President of the Islamic Charity Projects Association. Each speaker acknowledged the significance of the project and congratulated the college on its continued growth and a contribution to education and the wider community.

The ceremony also celebrated another significant milestone in the college's journey with the recent granting of CRECOS registration, enabling Salama College to welcome international students and further strengthening its position as a growing and internationally recognized education institution. During his address, Principal Mr. Ayman Alwan said the project represented much more than the construction of a new building. Today represents far more than the commencement of a building project. It is the beginning of a new chapter for Salama College and a reaffirmation of our commitment to providing exceptional educational opportunities for our students.

Mr. Alwan also expressed his appreciation to everyone who contributed to bringing the project to fruition. We are deeply grateful to the New South Wales Government for its support through the Building Grants Assistance Scheme, as well as to the Islamic Charity Projects Association, our board of directors, project consultants, builders, staff, parents, and the wider community, whose partnership has helped transform this vision into reality. The ceremony concluded with a performance by the Salama College Choir, followed by networking and refreshments, providing guests with an opportunity to celebrate this historic occasion together.

As construction begins, the Boys Building Project represents not only a significant investment in modern educational infrastructure, but also the first step in Salama College's long-term vision to develop a comprehensive educational precinct that will continue to serve students, families, and the wider community for generations to come.

Dear listeners, that was the end of the media release of Salama College today, and the historic milestone of with official sod turning ceremony for landmark boys building project. May Allah protect them, and inshallah they will succeed with many years to come. Now we will move on to the guest speakers after this chant. Stay tuned.

0: اللهم لا سهل إلا ما جعلته سهلا، وأنت يا حي يا قيوم تجعل الحزن إذا شئت سهلا. السلام عليكم ورحمة الله وبركاته. Distinguished guests, members of parliament, representatives of government, respected religious and community leaders, members of our board of directors, project consultants, staff, parents, and friends of Salama College. On behalf of the school board, staff, and students of Salama College, it is my great pleasure to welcome you all to this very special occasion. Today marks an important milestone in the history of our college, as we officially commence the construction of our new secondary school boys' building project. This ceremony symbolizes much more than the turning of the first sod. It represents our shared commitment to investing in the future of education and ensuring that our students have access to outstanding learning facilities for generations to come. This project, with a total value of approximately $27 million, is the largest capital development ever undertaken by Salama College. Once completed, inshallah, it will provide 18 new classrooms and modern learning facilities capable of accommodating approximately 420 students, inshallah, which will provide an environment that supports excellence in teaching and learning. This project is partially funded by the New South Wales government through the Building Grants Assistance Scheme, including $5 million contribution towards this important development. On behalf of the Salama College community, I would like to acknowledge the Honourable Prue Carr, MP, Deputy Premier of New South Wales, and Minister for Education and Early Learning, whose support through the New South Wales government has helped make this project a reality. While the Minister is unable to join us today, we are honoured to have with us Ms. Linda Vault, MP, Member for Auburn, will be representing our Minister, and we sincerely thank you for being with us on this important occasion. I would also like to warmly welcome and acknowledge Councillor Bilal Hayek, the Mayor of Canterbury Bankstown City Council, in whose local government area this significant project is being delivered. We sincerely appreciate the Mayor's continued support of our local community and education. We understand that due to prior commitments, the Mayor will need to depart shortly after the sod turning ceremony, and we thank you, Mayor Hayek, for coming and joining us today on this great occasion. I also extend my sincere appreciation to the Islamic Charity Projects Association, Darul Fatwa, Islamic High Council of Australia, our board of directors, our consultants, architects, project managers, engineers, and everybody who has contributed to bringing this project and this important milestone. We are especially grateful to all of our distinguished guests for taking the time to join us today and sharing with us this historic moment. It is now my pleasure to invite Ms. Linda Vaults, MP, Member for Auburn, representing the Honourable Prue Carr, MP, to address the audience. Following Ms. Linda's address, I invite Councillor Bilal Hayek, Mayor of Canterbury Bankstown City Council, to offer a few remarks. At the conclusion of both addresses, we will invite our guests to head towards the official construction site, where the official turning of the first sod will commence, inshallah. This is a great occasion. It is definitely marking the commencement of the construction of the secondary school boys' building project. Thank you once again for joining us, and may Allah Ta'ala protect you and protect this project, inshallah, for many years. Barakallahu feekum. I would like now to welcome Linda to address the audience.
1: We are pleased that the New South Wales government has been able to assist. $5 million to stage two reflects the $5 million we also contributed to stage one, to building this important facility that sits right in the heart of the Auburn electorate. So we're so proud of it. Generation after generation of people have come from every corner of the globe and have chosen to make Australia their home. Salamar College is a reflection of that proud Australian journey, and this stage two that we are seeing today is the culmination of the communities, the leadership and everyone's combined efforts to build a beautiful school on what I know was an old RAF site and convert these buildings into something that provides great opportunities for our local children.
2: I want to, of course, congratulate Salamar College, its leadership staff, the students, families and the wider community on reaching the commencement of this significant project. Salamar College has played an important role in educating young people right here, not only in Chester Hill, but at Canterbury Bankstown, and I'll say close to Cumberland. I honour College Enver as well, Council on Cumberland Council, providing a co-education K-12 learning environment, building on strong educational and community values. Today, as mentioned, is more than turning of the first sod of soil. It is about laying the foundations for future achievements, opportunity and success for hundreds, if not thousands, of local students. On behalf of our city, the city of Canterbury Bankstown, I congratulate once again Salamar College on this very exciting project, and I wish everyone involved every success as construction progresses. We look forward to seeing the next generation of students benefit from this outstanding new facility. Mother.

Welcome back, dear listeners. That's all we have time for you today. I hope you did enjoy the show. Inshallah, I'll be back with you next week. Stay safe and take care.

0: But when it disappears, now you can no longer pray Maghrib as Hadr. It's now counted as a make-up, Qadha. So if you miss out praying the prayer before the disappearance of the redness in the horizon, you have missed praying Maghrib within its designated time. Now it's time for Isha. Isha starts by the disappearance of that redness in the western horizon. It extends until the true dawn appears. Now, why would the scholars refer to it as true dawn? Because there is a false dawn preceding the true dawn. A false dawn is something that is vertical. It's like the tail of a wolf. The tail of a wolf. They know it. The Arabs used to know it. And they call it the tail of the wolf. Now, it's vertical. It appears before the true dawn. So sometimes, if it appears, if you look from the window, you might see how it's already daytime, and it's daybreak. You think it's the time for subh prayer when, as a matter of fact, it hasn't started yet. So that light that is vertical, it extends a bit to the horizon, so it's like a tail of a wolf. That's the false dawn. Then it disappears, it becomes dark again. Then you see the true dawn. The true dawn is horizontal, extending across the horizon. It starts as thin whiteness. You see bright color extending across the horizon. So it's not like a tail of a wolf, so it's across the horizon thin. It starts growing bigger and bigger with redness mixed with it. After it, by a while, the sun rises. So when you see that white light that is horizontal across the horizon, when it appears, that is the beginning of the subh prayer. That's the true dawn. Then after that, the sun will rise. So as it's extending higher and higher, you can see, subhanAllah, as Allah said, يُولِجُ اللَّيْلَ فِي النَّهَارِ وَيُولِجُ النَّهَارَ فِي اللَّيْلِ. You can see like the daylight is pushing darkness now. At night, it's the opposite. You see darkness pushing the daylight. يُولِجُ اللَّيْلَ فِي النَّهَارِ وَيُولِجُ النَّهَارَ فِي اللَّيْلِ. Once the Prophet sallallahu alaihi wasallam said, if the sun sets from this direction, and he pointed to the sunset, and the darkness appears from this direction, he pointed to the east, then the fasting person can break his fast. So if you are in a place, let us say, you cannot see the sunset because there are mountains blocking your view, however, you can see the east, the eastern horizon, it's very clear, no obstacles in your way. Look at the eastern horizon. If you see the darkness raising up, that means the time of Maghrib prayer has set in. That's another way of determining the time of Maghrib. So we do not rely on calendars unless we know there is a trustworthy person who put effort, enough effort, like this one I told you about in Lebanon. They call him Sheikh Ahmad. He put a great effort for 20 years, putting time and checking for each prayer. Not by computers. I'm telling you, especially like I do it on purpose, I downloaded many apps on the phone, and not all of them, they give you the exact time. You find minutes difference, minutes. So that's why what you do to be safe, let us say it's the time it shows you that it started, wait a bit. Then you pray. And don't wait until it's the last minute on the calendar. Before that time, by let us say half an hour, if you pray, you know for sure you are praying within the designated time of that prayer. It happened once in Lebanon. I'm telling you this, it's not a joke, but it happened in Ramadan. There was a mosque. I know that mosque. It's the view is all clear to the sea. So in Lebanon, the sun sets. You can see it, like they say, in the sea. So you can see it. There were no obstacles between this mosque and the western horizon. So he can see. He started making azan for Maghrib, and the sun was seen from the window. Someone rushed to the mosque and he said to him, "Wait, what are you doing? The sun is still there. How could you make azan for Maghrib and the sun is still there?" He said, "On the calendar, it says here, this time is for Maghrib prayer." He had one of those calendars for patisserie shop or whatever. They have them, and it says on it, "It's now time for Maghrib prayer." But the sun, he can see it from the window. He was making the azan like this. If he looks from the window, he can see the sun. That's why even in Ramadan, you have to be more cautious. When you fast 15, 16 hours, say you can wait 10 minutes. Wait for 10 minutes to make sure you do not break a fast. So even you see, for instance, you hear him making the azan and you break your fast, then they say to you, "We have made a mistake." Then they make the adhan the next time, and you know that you have broken your fast when? Before sunset. You have to make it up. There's no such thing, "It's not my fault, it's his, so I'm not going to make it up." No, you have to make up that day, because you broke up your fast before setting in of Maghrib prayer, the time of Maghrib prayer. So you have to be very cautious in these matters. The Maliki scholars said verses of poetry saying, "وَلَا خَيْرَ فِي مَنْ كَانَ بِالْوَقْتِ جَاهِلًا وَلَمْ يَكُزَ عِلْمٍ بِمَا يَتَعَبَّدُ." Meaning literally means there's no goodness in the one who is ignorant about the times of each prayer. And he doesn't have the knowledge about the acts of worship. So what are you doing? You're copying people in the way what they do? That's not enough. Because there are certain things you have to be aware of them, such as the intention, for instance. You cannot see it. For instance, the intention you make it in the heart, no one can see it. So you need to learn. You must have the intention and what you need to put in your intention and the like. So it's very, very important to put effort in knowing them, remember them. And when you go to a place, there is a great reward if you observe the sun, the moon, the stars, the shadows, to determine the times of the prayers. The Prophet sallallahu alaihi wasallam said, "إِنَّ خِيَارَ عِبَادِ اللَّهِ الَّذِينَ يُرَاعُونَ الشَّمْسَ والقمر والأظلة والنجوم لذكر الله." He called them the best slaves of Allah Azza wa Jal. Are those who give great attention to what? To observing the sun, the moon, the stars and shadows for the acts of worship, meaning to the prayer. From the sun, you can determine easily, you know, for sunset, it gives you Maghrib. Gives you Maghrib. It gives you the end of what? The end of Subh prayer when it rises. Before it gives you that light in the horizon, the true dawn. From the moon as well, you can know from the moon. The Prophet sallallahu alaihi wasallam, as mentioned in the hadith, used to pray Isha when the moon disappears on the third night of the lunar month. You know how at the beginning of the month it doesn't last for long? See how it starts as a crescent? You can barely see it. In some countries, let us say when they see it, they know tomorrow is the first day of the new lunar month. The following night, it will be bigger. And it will last longer before it disappears. The third night, it's even bigger and it disappears at Isha time. It disappears at Isha time. So the Prophet would pray Isha on the third night. How would he know? By the disappearance of the moon. So there are methods, there are ways that a person should be aware of to know how the time of each prayer sets in and when does it finish, to make sure that he is performing each prayer within its designated time. The scholar said, it's haram and invalid for one to pray the prayer ahead of its time. Ahead of its time, before its time sets in. So if one were to wake up at night, look from the window, it seems to him that it's the time for subh prayer, he would get up and pray subh without making sure that the time of subh has set in, his prayer is invalid. Even if it coincides the correct time. Why? Because he wasn't sure. He got up assuming it's time for subh, put the intention to pray subh, and prayed when he is not sure that if the time of subh has set in, his prayer is invalid. Even if you are in the aeroplane, you can see, you can observe from the window, it's not hard. You can observe, you can look down, you see when it's time for each prayer, you can know this. And because you are in a long travel, you know, you can combine between the prayers. So we'll talk about this, inshallah, next week. How to combine between Zuhr and Asr, how to combine between Maghrib and Isha. There are ways to make it easier for you, but at least you need to learn when its time sets in, when its time finishes. You need to learn this. So if you pray ahead of its time, as some ignorant people do, they go to the airport, the flight, let us say, is at, for instance, 8 o'clock, they are at the airport, and they say, okay, want to pray Isha now, before its time sets in. They can't do that. They have to wait. So even if the flight is at 8 o'clock, what they can do, they can wait until the plane takes off, they can pray in the plane. Nothing will stop them from doing as such. If they pray after its time is over, it is valid, but it's classified as make-up, qada. If one has deferred praying this obligatory prayer until its time is over without an Islamic excuse, he is sinful. As Allah Ta'ala said in the Quran, فَوَيْلٌ لِلْمُصَلِّينَ الَّذِينَ هُمْ عَنْ صَلَاتِهِمْ سَاهُونَ. Wail meaning severe punishment, are due to those who keep deferring praying the prayer within its designated time until its time is over. As some people do when they are watching a football game, for instance, and they say, okay, I'll pray after 10 minutes, I'll pray after 5 minutes. He keeps on deferring, then the time is over now, he missed out that prayer, he has committed a major sin. If he comes out of this world with no sins except for that one, that would be sufficient for him to receive a severe punishment. Unless he repents from it before death. So missing out one prayer without an Islamic excuse is a major sin. And if one were to leave out this world with a sin like this, without repenting from it, he is putting himself under a great danger to be tortured severely, unless forgiven by Allah subhanahu wa ta'ala. We ask Allah to forgive us, pardon us, and facilitate for us the roots of knowledge, to benefit by it, insha'Allah azza wa jal, and Allah subhanahu wa ta'ala knows best. We say la ilaha illallah and make salah on the Prophet sallallahu alayhi wa sallam.
1: You have just listened to a lecture by Sheikh Ibrahim Shafi'i from the Muslim Community Radio 92.1 FM. 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Dear listeners, the Asr prayer time is ending very soon. Let the one who didn't pray yet to do so immediately.
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فاعترفوا بذنبهم فسحقا لأصحاب السعير.

It was permissible for a man to have two sisters as co-wives. So a man, the Muslim, could at the same time have two sisters as his own wives. Then this was prohibited in the Torah of Moses. When Moses received the Sharia by the Torah, this became haram, became unlawful. Muslims of previous nations did not pray except in specific worship places. So the prayer would not be accepted from them unless they prayed those prayers in those places, those specific worship places. Muslims of this nation, of Muhammad, may pray in any pure place, be it the mosque, the workplace, home, or otherwise, as per the hadith narrated by Imam Muslim, and the surface, means the Prophet said, and the surface of the earth has been made for me a praying ground and a tool for dry purification. It means if the earth is the ground is pure, there is no najasa, then the Muslim, when the prayer time comes in, then he is able to pray on any spot on earth. And also the soil of the earth can be used for tayammum, of course, with the conditions. So we don't have to go to specific places just to pray. It's better to be in the masjid, but we can pray in any place that is tahir. إذن كل الأنبياء جاءوا بالأمر بعبادة الله وحده أي بأقصى الخضوع لله لم يدع أي من الأنبياء إلى تشبيه الله بخلقه فالله لا يشبه مخلوقاته بأي وجه من الوجوه كلهم قالوا اعبدوا الله لا إله إلا هو اعبدوا الله وحده ولا تشركوا به شيئا كل الأنبياء أمروا أن أتباعهم أو المرسلين إليهم أن يفعلوا ذلك أن يعبدوا الله ولا يعبدوا غيره سبحانه. Hence all prophets came with the order to worship God, to perform the ultimate humbling of oneself to Him. None of them called people to liken Allah to His creation. God is not similar to His creation in any way whatsoever. So none of the prophets called people to liken Allah to His creation. فهؤلاء الأنبياء الكرام سفراء الإله الواحد بلغوا أوامر الله الواحد فلا يعلمنا الناس عقائد متناقضة عن الله يعني الذي أرسلهم هو إله واحد فالأوامر تكون واحدة فاعتقادهم بالله يكون اعتقادا واحدا لا يكون عقائدا متناقضة مع بعضها البعض. So these honorable prophets, the ambassadors of one God, carried out the instructions of the only God, Allah. Hence, they will not teach people contradictory information about their God. So if they were sent by one God, this one God will give them the same information, the same instructions about worshiping Him. So He will tell Adam, I'm the only God, tell your people to worship me only. He will tell Jesus the same, will tell Moses the same, and will tell Muhammad the same. This God is not going to send these different messengers with different contradictory beliefs about Him. That would not be true. القول بأن الله واحد لكن له شركاء وأولاد ووالدين فيه تناقض. كيف تقول أنا أعبد إلها واحدا وتقول له شريك أو شركاء أو له أولاد أو له آباء وأمهات هذا القول زعمك بأن الله واحد ليس يعني أن الله واحد صحيح لكن أنت تناقض هذا القول بنسبك الشركاء والأولاد له سبحانه. It is contradictory to say God is one but He has partners, children and parents. So God is one, He is the only God. So He has no partners, no children. To say He has partners, children, and parents contradicts the saying that God is one. Because some people say, oh, we are monotheistic, we worship one God. But then they attribute to this one God partners, children, parents, and other things that do not befit Him. الاعتقاد أن الله أزلي أبدي ثم نسبة الساق واللحية والمناخر له فيه تناقض. يعني بعض الناس يقولون الله لا بداية له لا نهاية له ثم يقول له ساق له لحية له مناخر فهذا يناقض الاعتقاد بأن الله أزلي أبدي.

0: 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Welcome back dear listeners to another episode of Gen Z. This episode is loved by many,
1: yes,
0: and including myself. Like, yeah. I watch the episodes back, you know, whenever I'm just bored in the car,
1: yeah,
0: chuck it on. So today I'm joined with Brother Hadi.
1: Assalamu alaikum.
0: Wa alaikum assalam wa rahmatullah. How you been?
1: Alhamdulillah, I've been good. How have you been, Fuad?
0: Alhamdulillah.
1: Are you the special guest of today?
0: I think so. Since I'm hosting, yeah, you gave me opportunity to host.
1: You'll be the host slash special guest.
0: That's all right. That's my new title.
2: So for those who perhaps made dua for Brother Fuad Marbani to come back on the radio, it seems the dua has been answered.
1: Alhamdulillah.
0: The Liverpool trip worked out.
1: Through the mountains.
0: Yes. And I'm joined also by Brother Merwan.
2: Yeah, I've already spoken. His
0: voice is familiar, but if someone's new, that's Brother Merwan for you.
1: Yes.
2: And of course, the
0: this
2: one.
0: Is
2: the
0: a
2: one
0: special guest.
1: This is a special guest. Okay, I do not special guest anymore.
3: Who's a special guest?
0: You, bro. You're the special guest.
3: Thank you. Nice to be back. How was the drive today?
0: It was actually all right. It was actually all right.
3: Not compared to before?
0: It was all right. Similar, but it was all right.
1: Not that much traffic. Yeah.
0: So that was Brother Adam.
1: No.
0: And today we're going to speak about, brothers, we're going to speak about traveling and traveling to learn, just traveling in general. And maybe a bit about friendship and stuff.
1: Mm. So we know traveling as a whole isn't easy. Even in the modern day, the day of technology and the like, traveling isn't the easiest thing to accomplish. But in the past, it was even harder.
0: Yeah.
1: They used to travel not with cars, not with planes, with a boat or an animal. That's it. Without a shelter, without a condition.
0: Sheikh Salim always says that in the lesson.
1: Yeah.
0: Like, he always says, no, we should fill up the mosques more. Like, he always reminds us that the Sahaba,
1: yes,
0: and the ones even after them, until like cars and that were invented, they used to travel literally to other countries.
1: Mm.
0: Like, I'll give you one example. There's a story of a companion who just wanted, he heard the hadith from another companion, but he just wanted to make that sanad shorter to the Prophet, peace be upon him. So he traveled all the way, was it from Mecca?
1: From Mecca.
0: Or Medina?
1: From Mecca to
0: Egypt.
1: From
0: Mecca to Egypt.
1: 1 month.
0: Wow. Knocked on the guy's door.
1: 1 month.
0: He's like, are you so-and-so? He's like, yeah. He's like, can you tell me this hadith?
1: Yeah.
0: He told him, like, salam alaikum. That's it, left.
1: He never sat down to have a rest, to have some tea, not. That's it.
0: That's all he wanted.
3: And he went straight back?
0: Yeah, he went straight back.
1: Wow. And this is the great companion, Jabir ibn Abdullah. Radiallahu anhu.
3: Do you know what? SubhanAllah, that's so different to nowadays. Nowadays, you'll feel the sense of, well, if I'm paying that much money, I'm going to go and I'm going to stay there for a month. And, you know, while work is giving me 2 weeks off, I'll just ask for three more days off. Oh, yeah, 3 more days.
0: Yeah.
3: They'll end up going for like 6 weeks.
1: Yeah. And that's going by plane, via plane. And plane, even though sitting in one chair for that long time, it makes us very tired and annoyed and not in a good mood. Imagine if we traveled like they used to travel.
0: Just compare it. Traveling from here, Australia to Egypt, what, maximum 1 day in the plane, like 24-hour travel, including airport and all that.
1: Yeah.
0: You're in a plane for 24 hours.
1: And
0: then the companion went 1 month on an animal,
1: yes,
0: not
1: on
0: even
1: an animal.
0: An airplane.
1: It wasn't comfortable. It never had furniture seats or anything.
0: SubhanAllah.
3: Bro, do you know when I felt it the most, actually? When we were in Medina going to Mecca. Sorry, the other way around. When we were in Mecca going to Medina.
0: By bus.
3: And I was thinking, wow, subhanAllah, Rasulullah sallallahu alayhi wa sallam made this travel.
0: I was actually thinking the same thing.
3: Without a bus.
0: Did you look at like the rocky roads?
3: Yes.
0: And I was tripping out. I'm like, because now they built like, they've carved the road.
1: Yeah, yes.
0: But it's actually like, I was picturing a desert.
1: Mm.
0: But during that drive, inshallah, head, you will go one day.
1: Inshallah.
0: But me and Brother Marwan, we remember
1: you
0: that drive.
1: For me.
0: It was actually a lot of rocky mountains. Mm. And we've seen what, wolves and hyenas and like wild animals. And I'm like, subhanAllah, actually in that moment, like, wow. His companions went through so much, and the Prophet, peace be upon him.
2: Yeah, to be honest, when I first arrived, I didn't even think we got there. Even traveling on a bus 1 hour, 2 hours later, I'm like, when are we gonna get there? I was waiting to see like sand, desert, or rocky mountains. You know how hard it is to walk on those rocky mountains. We climbed one mountain, because we used to hear stories of when, of course, our Mashaykh used to teach us, and they used to say, for example, the Prophet Muhammad sallallahu alaihi wasallam received the revelation at Ghar Hira and at Jabal Nur. I used to picture maybe like a little hill, maybe 10, 20 meters high. Now, this is a mountain. You know, when I was walking up here, I have to stop. One of my friends bought lemons. There was no, we got no liquids. We used lemons the size of a finger, and we're cutting them and just squeezing them. We're just trying to get up the mountain. We thought we were gonna pass out, and you know when you make a two up, you know when you're traveling, for example, you went on a roller coaster,
1: yeah,
2: and you went too far into the line. Now you can't go back. You know?
0: You have to just keep on going.
2: So I'm looking up in this mountain. I'm 50 meters high or something. I'm like, yeah, no, I've got to commit even more now. Let's say I've committed too far. I can't go back down. You keep getting thoughts, so I'll go back down. Don't go back down. Yeah. I've committed too far.
0: SubhanAllah. And how often did the Prophet used to go there?
1: Yeah, SubhanAllah. So frequently, where he would sit and worship Allah.
0: Yeah.
1: That's the difference that we're living in. That's how we're living now and how they used to live.
0: Yeah, if you compare like these days, we're actually very lazy.
1: Yeah, yeah.
0: You know what I mean? Like, we complain about so much.
1: Yeah.
0: And that's actually, this is what I want to relate it back to. Mm. Traveling.
1: Mm.
0: When, so all of us have traveled to learn religion and just traveled in general.
1: Mm.
0: When we went Lebanon, I was like, for example, little stuff I used to like complain about in Australia. For example, my mum forgot to buy a full box of V's and leave them in the fridge. She left them outside the fridge. For example, yeah. In Lebanon, there was so much stuff that was harder. Like the house we were living in.
1: Yeah.
0: Just washing machine.
1: Yeah, the washing machine.
0: My mum till now does my washing. I had to learn how to wash.
1: Just for the viewers at home, also what happened with the washing machine is that water would leak to the kitchen area. Yeah. So the water would be, and because the room is dark, you wouldn't know that there's water on the floor. So you're walking with your socks. So you're walking with your socks, and then you step in the paru and you just look down and you say, Alhamdulillah. Yeah.
2: But he's washing your own clothes.
0: Yeah.
2: I had to wash my own clothes and other people's clothes. Yeah. I was here. And you know what I mean? We're in Malaysia. It's hot in Malaysia.
0: It's very humid there too. You had to wash more frequently.
2: People were sweating and whatnot. Yes. That was a nice time. It was a very interesting time.
0: But yeah, going back to what I was saying about like relating it, when I came back to Australia, when I walked back into my house, I felt like I was in a like 5-star mansion.
1: Yeah.
0: I went to my toilet. I'm like, this is my like in my dinner, bro. It's your own toilet. Like, you just feel comfortable. You know what I mean? Lebanon, like, you know what I mean? There's no toilet sometimes. Even the locks. You gotta go. There's like a hole in the floor sometimes in Lebanon. Yeah. The fridge, just having 24-hour electricity itself, I was I was so happy.
1: Yeah.
0: Using cold water, getting cold water.
1: Yeah. Even something so small. Even something so small where, let's say, you put your phone overnight to charge and then someone unplugs your phone. You just look and you say, Alhamdulillah, and you work. You have to continue because you're traveling, for example, to learn for the sake of Allah. You're going to go through hardships. You're living with people, even though they might be your best friends. Every little thing might seem like a huge thing for you. You're going to go through stuff like
0: that. There's two things to that. Because the scholars used to say that you find out the reality of a person through a few ways. And one of the ways is by traveling. By traveling with them. And another thing, because we went to learn religion.
1: Yeah.
0: This is also like one of the techniques of the shaitan to make us like not do what we went for.
1: Not motivated.
0: Make us get a little like picky about little stuff and, you know, have like, for example, arguments and that.
1: Mm-hmm.
2: Yeah.
0: But I wanted to ask you, Hadi,
1: no.
0: Why is it important to travel to learn? Or like, what's the whole thing about
1: the,
0: it?
1: The scholars, they talked about this extensively because they used to travel to learn themselves. Like Imam Shafi'i, he traveled and learned. All the scholars that we know. Because when you travel, your worldly stresses and pressures, they get relieved of you and you're free to go and learn. For example, you might have business at home, you might have work commitments, you might have family commitments. When you go and travel, most of that gets taken away from your back and you're able to focus and put your effort in learning.
2: Yeah, and we face this so much, especially when people would come up to us and they'll be like, why would you go travel to learn? You can learn here. We have people like Sheikh Salim, mashallah, very, very high in knowledge. Yeah, we have people like, we have these mashaykh. Why would you go travel to another country and so on to go attain this knowledge when you can go here and you can attend these lessons? We have the Friday lesson, we have the Saturday, we have a Sunday Dawra with the Al-Azhar Institute.
1: Yes.
2: We have all these things. They say, why would you go now and travel? And then we know one of our Sheikh Siddiq, he had an advisor, of course, one of the mashayikh, and then he called up his advisor before Siddiq traveled to Malaysia. And then his advisor told him, basically, he just said it clearly. He's like, because Siddiq was thinking about going to Malaysia and whatnot. He said,
1: to study.
2: Yes, to study. But then, of course, shaitan was worse. You know, he's coming, every excuse under the book. And then the sheikh told him on the phone, he said, nobody ever became a scholar by sitting at home.
0: True.
2: You had to, every scholar travel.
0: For example, Imam al-Bukhari and those, the Salaf.
1: Yes.
0: when I was like, when I found this out, I was shocked. Mm. They used to have thousands of sheikhs.
1: Thousands,
0: like
1: literally.
0: They would travel from area to area. And like, let's say, for example, now I go to, let's say here, Chester Hill.
1: Mm.
0: I would, in the Chester, back then, it was like way more scholars than that different to nowadays. Yeah. I would maximize all the knowledge, like take it out from that area, like and take it into my heart, finish from every sheikh there, let's say 100, and move on to the next area.
1: Yeah.
0: And that's how these scholars were, and you look at their knowledge, mashallah, and how much it benefited us and benefited the ummah. Yes.
1: Like, so what they would do, just adding to Fuad's point, they would finish, let's say, taking the knowledge in the Chester Hill region, then they would go Liverpool, then they would go all the areas surrounding them, and then they finish New South Wales, then they go move to the other, for example, the other states, and then finish Australia, they'll go to Europe, for example.
0: Subhanallah. That's, and when you travel, another thing, when you travel, even, I forgot who mentioned this, but like even let's say like holding a stick.
1: Yeah.
0: It reminds you that you're a traveller. Yes. Travelling also reminds you that you're a traveller like in this dunya. World and that we're not going to stay here for a long time.
1: Yeah.
0: Imam al-Shafi'i, Marwan knows, his nickname is Maza, by the way. I call him Maza. Marwan knows, like, knows me. I'm, you know, I really like poems and that.
1: Yes.
0: So one of my mashayikh told me this poem and it's Imam al-Shafi'i.
1: Ah.
0: We follow his madhab, you know, he's very dear to my heart. He wrote a whole poem about the importance of traveling.
1: Wow.
0: If you translate the poem, it's called A Call to Travel. So it's basically saying, travel.
1: Travel.
2: So you can give us some clips of this?
0: I'm going to give you a few lines. Right? So among what he says in this poem.
2: Arabic?
0: No, I'm going to say in English. I'm going to translate it. He says, I've seen that water stagnates if it's still.
1: Yes.
0: But it becomes pure if it runs.
2: Wow.
0: And he said, if the lion doesn't leave his den, he cannot hunt.
1: Oh,
0: and he says, and the arrow will not strike without leaving its bow.
1: Wow.
0: Subhanallah. So
1: it doesn't even remember Shafi'i.
0: So travel, everyone travel and travel and try to like benefit when you're traveling. Let's say even you're going on a holiday, I'd say I went to Egypt or I went to Lebanon.
1: Yes.
0: When I go to Egypt, I'll go have my fun, but I know that there's like reciters there, you know. I'll go and I'll learn off these reciters a bit and try to like gain knowledge there too.
1: Yeah.
0: Or if I go to Lebanon, let's say I'm going just to visit family, there's family like issues or something, I need to go there like a quick short trip.
1: Mm.
0: Even try to fit in your day visiting the mashayikh, taking something, taking like a lot of people offer knowledge there. There's many, many mashayikh in Lebanon. So like even if you take a small little book, it's better than nothing.
1: And imagine you leave your house with the intention, even though maybe your main intention is something else, but you have an intention of going to travel to learn overseas. Imagine.
0: What's the merit of
1: you have a reward similar to the one that defends Islam for the sake of Allah from when you leave your house all the way to when you return.
0: Wow, so the whole time, the not whole just time. The process the of traveling, not like just even being there.
1: Yes, the whole time.
0: Wow, subhanAllah. Yeah, it's very, I always tell the boys this. When I traveled, like when we traveled to Lebanon, it taught us a lot.
1: Yeah,
0: you
1: like
0: know
1: that.
0: What I mean? I was fresh out of year 12 before uni.
2: Yes.
0: So like, you know, and I went there for 2 months and I just like, basically imagine now you're just like ready to go on a holiday. You finished year 12, you're kicking back. Like, that's it. And then I'm like, nah, I want to go Lebanon, maximize, you know. Yeah.
1: That trip to Lebanon.
0: I learned so much, subhanAllah.
1: That trip to Lebanon was one of my favorite experiences I've ever experienced. Imagine it was just a group of people that's main goal was to study religion. And even though it's in Lebanon, most of the people that were there weren't Lebanese.
0: Yeah.
1: There were people from Africa, from Congo, people from Uzbekistan, so many different nationalities, but we all connected and
0: we became for the same purpose.
1: Yes, and we became like brothers. Like we were saying, like we knew them from when we were younger.
0: And how did they treat us, even though we've never met them and nothing? Mm. They're strangers to us, basically. Yeah. And the people here that we know, the ones in Lebanon, they're treating us better.
1: Yeah.
0: Because they're all there with a pure intention. I want to learn and I want to benefit.
1: Yeah.
0: And even like you were saying, meeting these other brothers like from Africa and from Syria and hearing the stories and just talking to them. Like you actually reflect, this guy went through 1, 2, 3 and just to get here, I just booked a plane ticket and came.
1: I spoke to one.
0: Even their like previous lives, how they like what they like do back in the country.
1: I spoke to one brother. He used to live in Syria and most of his family passed away. So what did he do? He stayed patient and he went and studied Allah Ta'ala. Like those stories, they motivate you. Yeah. That you came from this life in Australia, your family's still living, alhamdulillah, they're healthy, to meeting people that went through that. You stay humble, you stay thankful to Allah that you're able to experience that. And just like, you just say alhamdulillah.
0: Alhamdulillah. So I didn't get to go to Malaysia, but Brother Adam, you went to Malaysia. Tell us a bit about it. How was it? What did you like? Any experiences?
3: A lot of experiences, alhamdulillah. I feel like it was at a point in life where I was probably going a certain way and thinking a certain way about things. And then once I travelled, and I actually went with Mr. Bajuri right here. Once we travelled and we stayed one whole month in a different country without phones, not for the full month, but you know, we had the phone for about 4 days. 4 days in the whole month. It was definitely an experience and we definitely learned a lot. That's actually what I wanted to ask you both. You know, you mentioned that you were just out of year 12 and you were going for a 2 month trip to Lebanon. Yeah. Now, you stayed longer overseas than we did. What I want to ask you is, at that point in your life, what did you learn from going on this experience? Like, when you were overseas, meeting all these different people, hearing about their experiences, and even yourself, like self-discipline, independence.
0: I'll tell you one thing that I learned, and I told this to some of my friends. Mm. I learned that happiness isn't through materialistic stuff. Because in Lebanon, I'd sleep on the floor. All of us, we slept on the floor.
1: Yeah.
0: But just being next to each other, sleeping on the floor, we had the funnest time.
1: Yeah,
0: we didn't have beds. There were like thin foam mattresses.
1: Yeah.
0: Another thing, I didn't get to, like, for example, let's say where the place was, they cooked something and I didn't really like it. But because everyone was there and we're sitting on the floor, like, we weren't living a lavish lifestyle, what I'm trying to say. But I was more happy there than I was here.
1: Yes.
0: And like that, it's just about being like in the moment, and just not always like, oh, I don't have this, my friend has that, or this person's living in this house, I wish I had that house.
3: Do you
0: or
3: know
0: that
3: what?
0: Car.
3: I love that, because that is actually so similar to what I learned. I think Marwan will agree with me, Mr. Bajuri. I think Mr. Bajuri will agree with me, is that when we went down to the study sessions, when we went down to the Musalla, and Hadi was there too. We went down to the Musalla. That was a time we were meant to study and all that sort of thing. And because we had gone through so many hours of studying, in that moment, it was kind of like, all right, like we had a chance to go up to the rooms, to have a shower, to come back down, to pray together. And now we're just all together, resting and revising.
2: By the way, the shower was cold water. It wasn't a warm shower. It was a scary shower for me. I'm more of a shower guy. I like my hot showers. And when I went there and turned on the tap, everyone would hit me. You know when you start huffing and puffing, everyone thought I was dying. But you know what I mean? I was like, I was just going having a
1: You're
2: shower.
1: You're still with us, alhamdulillah.
2: Alhamdulillah, I made it through.
0: I wanted to ask you, you were saying that you didn't have your phone for a month.
2: Wow.
0: So like you only had it for 4 days. If you didn't do that, would your, like, thoughts and opinion of a phone be the same, if you know what I mean?
2: No way.
0: Or like how you'd use your phone?
2: No way. I was through a stage where, because we're so used to it, we just go on our phone every single night. When I went to Malaysia and the phone was taken off me, at first it wasn't and I was so happy. But then the second day, they're like, the sheikh found out, he's like, give me the phone. You know, they took the phone. And then I went there and then I'm laying down in bed before sleeping. I'm like, how am I going to sleep? You actually forget how to sleep without going on your phone before it. Or like, what do you do?
0: Yeah.
2: Like, you know what I mean? I spent the whole day without my phone. And people think, what do you mean the whole day without your phone? Because you're so busy learning and doing things. The time goes so quick. And when by the time you're laying down in bed, it's 11 o'clock. You've finished. This is when you get to your bed finally. 11 o'clock, you're thrashed. Because you have to wake up, not at Fajr, before Fajr.
0: Wow.
2: Yeah, we found that.
1: By an hour.
2: He wakes us up before that. MashaAllah, by an hour. So the first day we woke up, we thought it's Fajr. And then because we didn't have our phones to check the time. I lost track of time. You know when they say to determine the prayer times, we just use our phones? We actually started using the sun to figure out the time of day, using the night. And so we woke up and we're looking and we're like, no, it's not Fajr, we can't pray yet. And we're waiting for 1 hour. And you wake up and you just want to get out of bed. Like, what else are you going to do? Do you want to just go back to sleep? But you can't because everyone's waking up and whatnot. So it just pushes you to get out of bed, make wudu, go down to the musalla.
0: So basically, what I've understood is that by not having your phone, you have nothing to keep you occupied, so you're always productive, you're doing something.
2: Yes, exactly.
0: So when you came back here, did you like feel like when you like had nothing to do, like, okay, I'm wasting my time?
2: Yes, that's exactly what happened. I started mopping the house. That's how I came back home. I was like, what's wrong with you? I said, oh, I don't know.
0: Miss Bajuri was probably very happy when Maza came back.
2: She was like, what are you doing mopping the house? I don't know if I mopped it correctly. Well, I mopped it. I attempted to mop it. So yeah, that's what we're doing. And I want to mention a point, and that is the experience gained from traveling, and I know we've mentioned this already, but it's so important. Mm. It's just life experiences you gain by traveling and meeting different people and getting out of your comfort zone. And I know a lot of parents are scared to send their kids to go learn and whatnot, and they say, how are they going to do it? And so on. Of course, there's going to be a system. Of course, there's going to be safety for them. Now, but they need to go out and actually see the world.
0: And not just that, even if they're not in a comfortable situation, sometimes by being uncomfortable, it's better. Me being uncomfortable in Lebanon, me and Hadi, like we realized, all right, we need to be more independent. I need to start actually doing these little things that I wasn't doing in Australia here.
2: Yeah.
0: I have to start doing them. And it just made me a more independent person when I came back.
1: It makes you like as they say, like a man.
0: Yeah, plus it mans you up.
1: Your parents aren't there to look after you, to ask you, oh, have you eaten? What are you eating? Plus you look after yourselves. You're dealing. The money's with you. Khalas, that's it.
0: And the biggest thing that was like hard for me was not having a car. Because every like Sunday we were able to go back to like our families. It was just like a free day. We had no class. So I would go, because we were in the south of Lebanon. So I would go, like, that's where the uni, like the college is. So I had to go all the way north to Tripoli, 2 hours and a bit. And just the process of finding a taxi or finding a good price for a taxi, because, you know, some people there, they overcharge because you're Australian, 1, 2, 3. And just even me, I don't like being passenger. Like, I want to drive there, you know what I mean?
2: Yeah, yeah.
0: And sometimes his car would break down and I had to find another guy, or this guy would be 2 hours late. That made me, like, when I came back and I seen my car, I'm like, I love you, you know what I mean? I was so happy.
2: What about when we went to Umrah and then we're traveling and we just found any taxi and we hop in the taxi and we thought we were going to die on the way they were driving? Because we were like, calm down.
0: This bloke.
2: Swerving and just every car's going to crash.
0: He had TikTok. He had like a phone stand. He had TikTok playing.
1: And he's driving.
0: Yeah, and he had something in his hand, like he was eating or drinking or something. And for some reason, the mirrors aren't even like long ways. It's straight like that. They put it like that.
1: Wow.
0: I don't know how to show you, the listeners, but they put it. What's the word called?
2: Vertical.
0: Vertical.
2: So it's just an experience. It is. And when we traveled to Umrah, me and Fahad, we traveled not at old Winnie, 11 at the time, and we didn't have any parents went with us, no one. I still, looking back at it, I can't believe my parents sent me to Saudi Arabia at the age we were, just without anything, just pure reliance.
0: That trip was facilitated for
2: in
0: us.
2: The moment, I thought, I'm old. But now looking back at it, and I'm looking at the 11s, I'm like, imagine them just traveling by themselves to Saudi Arabia, a complete different country. We can't even speak. They speak Arabic by Fisha, and we were not that strong in Fisha compared to them, where they speak very, very strong Fisha. And you're sitting there and using Google Translate and you're just trying to get across and whatnot. It's an experience.
0: And by traveling there, I'll give an example. Yeah. We met older boys and we became actually very close to them.
2: Mm.
0: Like even when we came back here to Australia, we started hanging out with them more, speaking to them and benefiting off each other.
2: Mm-hmm.
0: So also by traveling, you increase your network and like people you know, and alhamdulillah, you gain a lot.
1: Yeah.
0: And like you gain, I'll never say, like, I don't think you can lose by traveling.
1: No.
2: And you also adapt a lot to people, because you learn about different people, you learn about different personalities. It makes you a more wise person in dealing with people, not dealing in terms of money, just speaking to them.
0: Yeah.
2: Each person has their own different type of personality. Each person has their own different limits. So by traveling and seeing these things and meeting these people, only then can you really know people's limits. Only then can you really know how to build a bond with these people.
1: Yeah, like when I traveled with Marwan, no, I'm joking. But talking about traveling, even though a lot of us, we traveled when we were maybe, some might say, at a young age, some parents might be worried about their kids. What could we say to make the parents feel, their hearts feel at ease, Fuad?
0: What could we say to them?
1: To make their hearts feel at ease that they're sending their child, for example, to go Umrah or to go learn at Lebanon or Malaysia.
0: If you're sending your child to go do something that's good for his akhirah and for this world too, then I'll tell them, don't fear anything. Rely on Allah. How many companions and scholars, they used to leave their families. And back then, like if you leave now, let's say the man of the house leaves the house, it's very easy for a like woman and children now just to sustain themselves in this day and age compared to before. Like this Uber Eats, you can order food to your house, you know, it's very easy. But back then they had to hunt for food, they had to, you know, it was a bigger process. And still they used to rely on Allah and leave their family at home, and they'd come back and they'd find their family still fine.
2: And when you tell people rely on Allah, I'm gonna break it down for them. I'm gonna try to break it down for them.
1: Yes, please.
2: May Allah grant us all comprehension. May Allah grant me a better explanation.
0: Inshallah.
2: Amen. Let me explain.
1: What does rely on Allah mean?
2: Rely on Allah. for those who's, when we told them rely on Allah, if they need an evidence, because some people, they just need an evidence. What do you mean rely on Allah? Okay, we rely on Allah, but they say tie the camel as well. Of course, tie the camel. We're not saying not tie the camel. Tie the camel. But there's, for example, Allah is the creator of absolutely everything. Mm. And Allah is the sustainer. And do you think by you traveling to do something good such as seeking knowledge, do you truly think that by you doing that, Allah is going to not sustain your family or not sustain you because you're doing something that's obeying Him? Of course not. You're doing something that is what Allah ordered you to do.
0: Exactly.
2: By you doing that, Allah is the sustainer and He will sustain you and rely on Allah. That's what you should do. Think like that. Break it down. That Allah is the creator of everything. Allah is the creator of your sustenance. And by you
0: on
2: doing that,
0: on the sustenance point, that your sustenance is written. Mm. So some people, they say, I don't want to travel because I have work, mm-hmm. for example. Or I want to do extra like uni classes. I want to finish uni quick so I can work and make money and get married and this and that. But everything's been written for you already. So take by the means and do the good and benefit yourself and do something that you know will benefit you in the hereafter.
1: Like
0: look at on your good scale.
1: Yeah, like look at the bird. The bird leaves its family at the nest. And the bird goes from the morning to later, right? The kids of the bird are left by themselves, yet their food still comes to them.
2: And for those who travel and they do this and they rely on Allah and they might go and travel, for example, and they come back and they find out that at the time all their friends worked, they made much more money and whatnot, know that sometimes sustenance isn't just in terms of how much money you have in your bank account right now.
1: Yeah.
2: For example, it might come reach a stage that because you traveled and done this good act, when you went to buy a house, you got a house much cheaper than what you would have gotten it for had you not traveled. So it works in ways like that, of course, as well.
1: Yeah, 100%. Okay, so I know for sure that the hearts of all the parents, inshallah, are much easier. And inshallah, more of the listeners will send their kids for the sake of Allah to learn. Because as we know, in many countries, in the Eastern countries mainly, from each family, there used to be one person which would be left to go and become a scholar.
0: Yes.
1: Not just like a sheikh. Yes. No, a scholar. That's what the parents... Pardon?
2: And the smartest one as well, they would usually choose the one that was the most brightest out of their children. Nowadays, you find it's the opposite. Sorry, Hedy, you know me, I love to go on a tangent.
1: It's all good, it's all good. I love your tangents.
2: It's an amazing because nowadays, for example, they'll pick somebody who is very smart in the family, they'll say, I want you to become a doctor. Mm. Then they'll find one in the family.
0: They say they have it like a, you're my money maker.
2: Yeah, And then they'll find somebody in the family who, for example, they don't get high marks or anything, they'll be like, yeah, he's going to go learn religion.
1: He's going to become the sheikh.
2: In the past, it was the opposite. They'll pick the brightest one.
0: They both should, but 100% what you're saying.
2: But when the parents were choosing a child, I'm saying, they would choose the one that was the most brightest to go learn religion.
0: It's more beneficial. And on the point of that, I remember the story of Sheikh Samir al-Qadi when he came, he told us this story, it was so nice, of that lady, I think, country was it?
2: I think in Africa.
0: An African country, where she sent her son, was his name Ahmed from memory, and she said, you have to go study and do not come back until what?
1: Until you become a scholar.
0: Basically, And then one day, she like after a few years, she hears a knock on the door. And she's, who is it? And he's like, Ahmed. And she's like, who's Ahmed? And then he's like, your son, Ahmed. And they're like, let me in. He's like, no, I told my son not to come back until he's became a scholar. Ahmed shouldn't be here.
1: Yeah,
2: I think it was raining at the time.
0: Yeah, it was raining too.
2: It was raining, so he just stayed together right outside of his house. And just said, you're not allowed to come in, basically.
0: Alhamdulillah, to that extent. And that goes back to what? Nowadays, as soon as like the child comes home, as you were saying before, what should the parent, and the story should be a motivation for the parents to send the children.
1: Like, look at the likes of Imam Shafi'i. Imam Shafi'i's mother, Imam Shafi'i was born in Gaza, in Palestine.
0: Wow, mashallah.
1: And his mother, and he was orphan, actually. His mother took Imam Shafi'i, Muhammad ibn Idris, radiallahu anhu, back to Mecca so that he can learn the religion. And she used to make sure that he becomes a knowledgeable person. Look at Abu Hanifa. His mother, every Fajr, would wake him up, even at a young age of 7, would wake him up, take him to the lessons so that he becomes a scholar. And now look at him. More than millions, hundreds of millions of people follow these two scholars.
0: Radiallahu anhum. Subhanallah.
1: And that's from the push of the parents. So yes, it's very good. Some kids, you might see them pushing on themselves, but the parents play a vital role. So to the parents listening, make sure you always push your children in the way of goodness. You push your children to become knowledgeable in the religion. Because imagine Imagine because of you pushing them to become knowledgeable and pushing them to become a teacher, for example, how much rewards do you get? The Prophet sallallahu alaihi wasallam said what literally means, the one that prepares a warrior, it is as if he went to war.
0: Wow. That's a proper saying.
1: That's like sallallahu alaihi Muhammad.
0: And if some parents find that hard, ask the other parents that have actually done it.
1: Yeah.
0: Like, I know some parents that have spoken, for example, to Sheikh Salim.
1: Mm.
0: May Allah reward him. All of his kids are over, like they either were overseas or are overseas studying religion for years, you know?
1: Mm.
0: And a few other parents benefited. Like, after they spoke to him, they were like, no way I'm sending my son or my daughter for that long. They spoke to Sheikh Salim, they're like, yeah, 100% I'm sending him.
1: Yeah,
2: for example, because a lot of parents, they'll be like, when the Sheikh says, Waji, they'll be like, can they go, let them go send their kids? Sheikh Salim, he did send his kids.
0: Yeah, you know what I mean? Yeah. He was in your shoes, you know?
2: Yeah, I mean, it's like, for example, they can't like say, okay, but why don't you send your kids? Sheikh Salim's like, I did send my kids. You know?
1: And Sheikh Salim is too, Sheikh Salim and the other mashayikh that sent their kids to go and learn, and the other parents who sent their kids to learn, they have feelings too. They love their kids too. It's not because they don't like their kids, they're saying, bye-bye. No, they love their kids, and that's a proof of their love for their children.
0: Exactly. If you remember our other segment about love, this is a form of true love.
1: This is a form of true love
0: because you love for them to benefit and to be protected from hellfire by learning the right and the wrong, the right to follow and the wrong to stay away from.
1: Yeah.
0: And by them teaching others, and they're gaining rewards, so much rewards.
1: Yeah, and we know that when a person dies, that his source of rewards is cut off, except through three means, and one of them is the pious child that makes du'a for you.
0: SubhanAllah. I was speaking to one of the brothers that was studying overseas.
1: Yeah.
0: And he was telling me that whenever he was overseas, his dad's business, it would be very easygoing, and like the sustenance was so easy to his household.
1: Yeah.
0: But whenever he was on a holiday from studying, even while he was overseas, they have a break, or he came back here, it was the opposite. The sustenance to his house was very hard. Yeah, subhanAllah. Just shows you.
1: It shows you.
0: There's a lot of secrets that Allah may bestow on you and your family for sacrificing your desires, you know? Mm. Our desire is to what? Like the nafs inclines to just kicking back, doing nothing.
1: Yeah.
0: You're going against yourself and you're doing something that you don't want to do.
1: Yeah.
0: And you benefit.
1: So to summarize this beautiful segment, we talked about how traveling, how hard it was, and how even though in this modern day, how hard it still is, and how beautiful it is, and the merits of traveling, and the merits of studying to go and travel, and the merits of pushing your children to go and become those people who teach the knowledge of Rasulullah sallallahu alaihi wasallam.
4: You know what? The warriors. I don't have any children, but you've convinced me. And I think I'm going to book another trip to go travel, inshallah.
1: Inshallah.
4: Who's with me? Are you going to go with
1: me? Let's all do it together because we've all traveled, but not together as a group.
0: Yeah, true. Yeah. Half of us have traveled. Yeah, yeah, yeah. It's mixed.
1: It's mixed.
0: But it needs all of us.
1: It needs all of us, inshallah.
4: Where are we going to head to?
0: What are you thinking? We've done Lebanon, Malaysia, or Egypt?
1: Egypt? Yeah, I think
0: it's an Egypt trip.
2: I think it may be Africa.
0: Azhar University.
1: Oh, like a Morocco.
2: Ethiopia.
1: How about Morocco?
0: That's pretty hard. As one of the sheikhs in Lebanon, it's another thing.
1: Yeah.
0: I learned how they study in their own countries.
1: Oh, wow.
0: When the sheikh went to study in Africa,
1: yeah,
0: he was telling me they had no phones.
1: No phones.
0: No electricity. We had Lebanon, half electricity, half
1: that. Yeah, yeah.
0: No beds. They were sleeping in literally huts in made out of mud and on the floor, no pillows, nothing, no. Yeah.

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I ask the Lord Allah, I ask Him for help and guidance and forgiveness for our sins. For those whom Allah guides are the guided ones, and those whom Allah does not guide are the misguided ones. I believe and confidently affirm that Allah is the only God, and that Prophet Muhammad is His slave and messenger. I ask Allah to raise the rank of Prophet Muhammad, who was sent to bring mercy to the world, to guide and to warn and to give good tidings. He delivered the message and gave the best advice to the world. We ask Allah to reward him on our behalf. Prophet Ayyub, known in English as Job, was one of the richest prophets before afflictions fell upon him. Eventually, these afflictions were lifted from him. Prophet Ayyub lived in one of the villages of Huran in the land of Sham, between Damascus and Adriat in Jordan. Allah had given him good health, vast riches, many children, and he had expansive, fertile land. There he lived, thanking Allah for his bestowments, comforting the slaves of Allah, having mercy on the poor, taking care of widows and orphans, visiting the lonely, and being generous to his guests. Some time later, great afflictions and pain fell upon Prophet Ayyub. This was not because he was without a high rank, but because Allah wanted to increase his reward in the hereafter. Prophet Muhammad sallallahu alaihi wasallam said, أَشَدُّ النَّاسِ بَلَاءً الْأَنْبِيَاءِ ثُمَّ الْأَمْثَلُ فَالْأَمْثَلُ يُبْتَلَ الرَّجُلُ عَلَىٰ حَسَبِ دِينِهِ, which means, the strongest hardships happen to prophets and to people in accordance with their rank. The higher the rank, the stronger the affliction. And so, when people remembered the afflictions of Prophet Ayyub, his patience throughout the years, his endurance, and him being the best man of his time, they would prepare themselves to put up with similar hardships. It was said that the devils of the jinn burnt Prophet Ayyub's belongings, destroyed his sheep, camels, and slaves, and spoiled his farmland. When Ayyub saw all that and what had happened to his belongings, he did not object to Allah's will. He said, Allah owns what He has given and what He has taken away. He owns everything. To Him, thanks are due no matter what the conditions. The devils of the jinn returned to their evil deeds and destruction on earth. They targeted the children of Prophet Ayyub next, who were happily enjoying Allah's bestowment on them in their father's palace. The devils shook the palace until the walls fell on top of Ayyub's children. They were all killed, and none of them was saved. When Ayyub heard the news, he wept and faced up to this disaster with patience. Satan and his helpers became furious with Ayyub's patience and acceptance to the will of Allah and his destiny. Ayyub was inflicted with many strong diseases, but at no time did worms come out of him, as some ignorant people have alleged. That is something repulsive, and repulsive diseases or action does not befit the rank of a prophet. Prophets were sent to people to listen to them, to believe in them, and to follow them in their belief and actions. Allah made them good-looking and protected them from ugly attributes. It is not possible for a prophet to lie, steal, deceive, or to be mean or despicable or sluggish. Allah has protected them all from blasphemy, major and minor mean sins before receiving revelations and throughout their lives. It is possible for the prophet to make minor sins that are neither mean nor low, but they get to notice it straight away for repenting from it before people can imitate them in it. What really happened to Prophet Ayyub
is that the ailment and diseases kept getting stronger and lasted long until he was deserted by many. Only very few people stayed with him. Among them was his wife. She kept on serving him and looking after him, remembering his good deeds and kindness to her in their earlier healthy and wealthy days. The hardship lasted long, and all the money he had left eventually ran out. Two Muslims used to visit him, and he heard that one of them had left Islam, so he asked about him. He was told that Satan whispered to him that good people and prophets do not get inflicted with hardship, and that Ayyub was not a prophet. That man believed what was whispered to him and fell in blasphemy. Prophet Ayyub felt sad on hearing the story. He was sad that his friend had left Islam. There, Ayyub asked Allah to lift the hardship, diseases, and affliction off him so that no one would commit blasphemy because of the length of Ayyub's affliction. Allah lifted the affliction that lasted for 18 years of Ayyub. During this time, he had been patient and thankful to Allah throughout his extreme suffering. Allah revealed to him to hit the ground with his own foot. As he did, two springs sprouted up. He drank from one of them, and he was cured from all internal illnesses. He washed himself with the other spring and was cured from all external illnesses. Allah cured him from all illnesses, pain, hurt, sickness, and suffering. Allah gave him back internal good health and a complete and handsome appearance. When he showered with that blessed water, Allah gave him back his meat, skin, and hair in a better condition than he had before. Allah sent him two white garments from the sky. Ayyub wrapped one on his waist and he put the other on his shoulders. He started walking home. His wife was searching for him as he was out late that day. She was looking for him and passed him without knowing that it was him she saw. After saluting him, she said, "May Allah bless you. Did you see the afflicted Prophet of Allah? He had a most resemblance to you when he was healthy." He answered, "I am him." Allah also returned the youth and beauty to Prophet Ayyub's wife, who later gave birth to 27 boys, replacements for the ones that died earlier. Then one cloud poured gold on his land where he used to grow wheat until it filled it. And another cloud poured silver on the land he grew barley and grain until it was full. Another miracle happened to him. Allah sent a cloud as big as his house was. The cloud rained gold locusts for 3 days and nights. Allah the Almighty lifted the hardship of his prophet Ayyub and cured him from all illnesses and ailments. These were mercy, kindness, and bestowment from him, and made his story something for worshippers to remember. This was to remind them to be patient if anything is to happen to them in their body or money or children. We have a good example in our Prophet Ayyub, who was afflicted with great hardship and was patient in anticipation of Allah's reward until he was cured of all his entire ailments. Prophet Ayyub lived 70 years after that, calling people to Islam. After his death, people changed the matters of the religion and worshipped idols. We ask Allah to save us from all evil. Ameen. Allah knows best. Wassalamu alaikum wa rahmatullahi wa barakatuh.

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1: Bismillah ar-Rahman ar-Rahim. 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All praise is due to Allah, and may Allah raise the rank of Prophet Muhammad, peace be upon him, and protect his nation from that which he fears for them. Dear brothers and sisters in Islam, let us first have the proper intention in our hearts to attend the lesson for the obedience of Allah subhanahu wa ta'ala. In our previous lesson, we started talking about the meaning of the second testification of faith, which is, I testify that Muhammad is a messenger of Allah. What is included in the second testification of faith is that one must believe that the Prophet sallallahu alaihi wasallam is truthful in everything he conveyed from Allah azza wa jalla. Whether it is the news about the previous nations or about the lawful and unlawful matters or about the signs of the day of judgment or about the matters that will happen in the hereafter. Everything the Prophet sallallahu alaihi wasallam told us about is truthful about it. Amongst what the Prophet sallallahu alaihi wasallam told us about is al-mizan. Al-mizan is the scale with which the deeds on the day of judgment will be weighed. It was mentioned that the two angels, Jibril and Mikael, will weigh the deeds for people on the day of judgment. It's similar to the scale in principle in this world. It has two pans, and in each pan, the deeds will be placed. The good deeds in one pan, and the bad deeds in the other pan. Now, the believers will have good deeds and bad deeds. So they will have what we call hasanat, the rewards for their good deeds. And they will have the sayyi'at for their bad deeds. If a person dies as a righteous Muslim and he is clear of sins, his good deeds will be placed in one pan, after which he will be admitted into paradise without prior torture. If a person were to be found having the same amount of good deeds and bad deeds, this person will be saved from torture and hellfire. However, it was narrated that those are called Ahlul A'raf. They will wait before entering paradise. They will not be tortured in hellfire, however, they will wait. Others will go before them into paradise, then they will follow them, but they will not be tortured. However, if their bad deeds were to be found heavier than their good deeds, here we say, they are subject to Allah's will. Had Allah willed for them to be tortured for a period of time in hellfire before being admitted into paradise, they will be tortured. Had Allah willed for them to be forgiven, although they deserve to be tortured in hellfire for committing the major sins and dying without repentance, that depends on the will of Allah Azza wa Jal. So if a person dies as a major sinner, without repentance, we do not say about such a person he will definitely be tortured in hellfire. We do not say also he will definitely be forgiven. We say he is under Allah's will. Allah said in the Quran, وَيَغْفِرُ مَا دُونَ ذَٰلِكَ, which is less than blasphemy, لِمَنْ يَشَاءُ إِنَّ اللَّهَ لَا يَغْفِرُ أَن يُشْرَكَ بِهِ. Allah does not forgive those who die as non-believers. They will not receive any forgiveness from Allah. وَيَغْفِرُ مَا دُونَ ذَٰلِكَ, what is less than blasphemy, even from the most enormous sins after blasphemy, like committing fornication and adultery, drinking alcohol, not praying, not fasting, all those major sins. If one dies without repenting from these major sins, but he died as a believer while having the correct belief in Allah and His Messenger, we say about this person, he is under Allah's will. He might be tortured and he might be forgiven. As for the non-believers, they will not have any reward for any good deed they have fulfilled in this life. All what they're going to have is the bad deeds. They will be placed in one pan, after which they will be sent to hellfire. They will not have one single reward. Allah Ta'ala said in the Quran,

All the bad deeds will be thrown like ashes in the air. They will not find one single reward for what they have done amongst the good deeds in this life. In the hadith narrated by Muslim, the Prophet sallallahu alaihi wasallam mentioned by saying, as for the non-believer, Allah will give him as recompense for his good deeds in this life. But when he comes to the day for judgment, he will not see any reward. In this life, if there is a non-believer, but he used to perform good deeds, he used to help the widows, the poor people, the needy people, he used to help them. But he was a non-believer, he did not worship Allah Azza wa Jal. When he dies in that state, he will go to hellfire. In the hereafter, he will not find one single reward in his books. Because it's a condition, a must, for the validity of any good deed for one to be a believer first. So it's like the foundation. Having the correct belief in Allah and His Messenger is the foundation. So you cannot have levels, level 1, 2, 3, 4, without having a proper foundation. As for the believer, when he has the proper foundation, he is a believer, he can build stories. He can pray, fast, perform Hajj, help needy people, and so on. He can build for the hereafter. And the taller building he would have in this world, a better reward he will get in the hereafter. But the non-believer has no foundation. So he cannot build stories without foundation. That's why it's a must for the validity of the good deeds for one to be a believer first. 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So you can focus on the word وَهُوَ مُؤْمِنٌ. So that's a condition, a must for the validity of the good deeds is for one to be a believer first. Aisha radiallahu anha asked the Prophet about her cousin called Abdullah ibn Jud'an. She said, O Messenger of Allah, my cousin Abdullah ibn Jud'an used to help the needy and used to visit his kin. And he used to donate for the poor people in his tribe. And he used to host people from his tribe and other than his tribe as well. So he used to perform all these good deeds. Will that benefit him on the day of judgment? The Prophet sallallahu alaihi wasallam said, no. Then he added by saying, he never said, O Allah, forgive my sin on the day of judgment. Meaning, he was not a believer in the hereafter. And for not being a believer in the hereafter, he wasn't a believer. And for not being a believer, he will not get one single reward for all the deeds he used to do in this life. So the foundation is to have the correct belief in Allah and His Messenger. Also, the Prophet sallallahu alaihi wasallam told us about as-sirat, which is a bridge extended over hellfire. Extended over hellfire. It starts in the changed land. You know, when we mentioned that this earth will be destroyed on the day for judgment, it will be replaced with a flat one like silver. And that will be the place for assembly for people after they are resurrected
from their graves. From the changed earth or the changed land to paradise, that bridge is extended, and underneath it will be hellfire. And people come to cross that bridge. Everyone, even the prophets, the righteous Muslims, will be asked to cross that bridge. But the prophets, in a blink of an eye, will cross that bridge. The righteous Muslims will be flying over the Sirat, that bridge. We ask Allah to make us amongst those who fly over that bridge to paradise. And some believers will be crossing this bridge based on their deeds in this life. So the way they cross that bridge depends on their deeds in this life. And that's the meaning of the statement in the hadith, تَجْرِي بِهِمْ أَعْمَالُهُمْ. They cross the bridge based on their deeds. So some of them will be like a fast wind, some of them will be flying, and some of them will be walking, and even some of them will be crawling on that bridge in order to cross it to reach paradise. And as they are crossing that bridge, it was mentioned that there are hooks from hellfire extended on the sides of the bridge or connected to the sides of the bridge, will try to snatch them and throw them into hellfire. Abu Sa'id al-Khudri, the great companion, gave an analogy to show the danger of crossing that bridge, and how dangerous, how scary for one to cross that bridge. He described the bridge as if it's finer than a hair and sharper than a sword. Imagine you were to be asked to cross on something that is sharper than a sword and finer than a hair. It's very difficult. But that bridge is wide. It's not finer than a hair. But he is drawing an analogy between the danger of crossing that bridge and the danger of walking on a sword. So it's not easy. If one were to think about the bridge, how he is going to be asked to cross it, if he thinks about it and reflects upon the dangers of such a task, he might faint. It was mentioned that once an unbeliever met Imam Ahmad al-Rifa'i radiallahu anhu, you know, the great scholar and righteous Muslim. Imam al-Rifa'i radiallahu anhu was with his students walking in the street when that unbeliever approached him and said to him something that no one would accept usually. He said to him, "Oh Shaykh, tell me, are you better or the dog?" Imagine someone saying that to you. You cannot tolerate it. You would not accept of one saying such a thing to you. He said, "Tell me, oh Shaykh, are you better or the dog?" He said to him, "If I cross the bridge safely on the day of judgment, then I'm definitely better." So that was the reaction for such a question. The thinking is where? In the hereafter. Didn't Imam Zain al-Abidin once was praying in his house, and his neighbor's house was set on fire. People started screaming, "Your house is burning, your house is burning." And he did not give any regard to their words. He continued praying. They were screaming, "Your house is burning, your house is burning," meaning about to get burnt. Then the fire stopped at his house. When he finished the prayer,
They said to him, "We were calling you, telling you your house is about to get burned, and you weren't giving any regard to us." Do you know what did he say to them? He said to them, "I was thinking of the fire of the hereafter." The fire of the hereafter, not the fire of this dunya. Many people, when those righteous Muslims who fear Allah Azza wa Jal, sometimes you see them crying because their hearts are there, not in this dunya. Not as many of us would be thinking about the worldly pleasures, how I'm going to make more money, how I'm going to build double story house, how I'm going to do such and such, buy this car, and so on. Our hearts are attached to worldly matters, but those ones, their hearts were attached to the hereafter. One righteous Muslim saw a sheep getting roasted. Sheep, after they slaughtered the meat of a sheep, lamb, getting roasted. They started crying. When they were asked, "Why are you crying?" The response was, "I remembered the hereafter. If this sheep is dead and it's getting roasted, people in hellfire will be roasted while they are alive, not dead." Look where they think. Even when they see things like this, they ponder about the matters of the hereafter. That's why the hearts were alive. But many of us, their hearts are dead. Many of us, their hearts are dead. That's why you have to make sure, keep your heart alive. If your heart is dead, that means you're dead. Some said, the truly dead people are the ones with dead hearts, even if they are called alive. But they are dead, because their hearts are dead. We ask Allah to keep our hearts alive with God-fearingness. Because every heart that does not have God-fearingness in it, it's a destroyed one, it's a damaged one. Also, the Prophet sallallahu alaihi wasallam told us about the basin. Now, some scholars said it is before crossing the bridge, and some said it's after crossing that bridge. The basin, it's a place that Allah subhanahu wa ta'ala prepared for the people of paradise to drink from before they enter paradise. After which, they feel no thirst. After they drink from it, they feel no thirst. So when they go to paradise, they will drink from the rivers of paradise that Allah named in the Quran, rivers from pure water. Pure. You know, even if you have the cleanest water here on earth, if you put it in a container or keep it in a place for a long time, what happens? It rots. It gives a bad smell. But that water is not like that. It's not rotted. It's a pure water. They drink from it. It was mentioned that Allah subhanahu wa ta'ala prepared for his prophet a river called Al-Kawthar in paradise. From Al-Kawthar as well, there are pipes pouring into that basin outside paradise. People drink from this basin. The Prophet sallallahu alayhi wasallam mentioned that it is extended for a distance of 1 month. The number of utensils on it, like cups and the like, by which people drink from that basin, are like the number of stars in the sky. They drink from that basin, after which they never feel any thirst. But when they go to paradise, they drink, they eat. Not because they are hungry or thirsty, rather out of enjoyment, just for enjoyment.
They drink from rivers of pure water, rivers of honey, rivers of milk, and rivers of wine, but that wine in paradise, which is not the intoxicating one in this life that is stinky as well. It's different. It's called wine, but it's different. It's different. So they drink from them just out of enjoyment. Also, the Prophet told us about intercession, al-shafa'ah. The prophets would be granted the right to intercede for their people, the believers only, for their people, meaning the sinners. They will intercede for them. The martyrs will intercede. The angels will be granted this right to intercede as well. And the practicing scholars will intercede as well. Even the child that died under puberty will intercede for his Muslim parents if they remain patient. So all those types of people will be granted the intercession, plus the angels will intercede on the day of judgment. The Prophet sallallahu alaihi wasallam, in a hadith of al-shafa'ah, intercession, said, I was given the option to choose from two things. Either to be granted the intercession on the day for judgment, by which some sinners who deserve to be tortured in hellfire will be forgiven and they will be admitted into paradise without prior torture. So that was the first option. So the Prophet can choose between the intercession, or half of his nation will enter paradise without torture. The Prophet said, I chose the intercession. Then he said, the reason why he chose the intercession is because it covers more people. Then he said, do you think the righteous and pious believers are in need of intercession? They are not, because they enter paradise by their deeds. They will not be tortured. So all the pious of this nation, all the righteous of this nation will go to paradise without torture. Then what is left are the sinners of this nation. The sinners, the believers, but sinners. Because of the intercession of the Prophet sallallahu alaihi wasallam, many of these sinners will be forgiven on the day for judgment and they will be admitted into paradise without torture. And the intercession of the Prophet will cover every single believer of this nation, but the concept will be different for each one of them, or the effect of it will be different for each one of them. He will intercede for the righteous Muslims to be in higher ranks in paradise. He will intercede for some sinners, from the major sinners who died without repentance, and they will not be forgiven. And for others who are predestined for torture and hellfire, they will be tortured, but before they finish the term they deserve, they will be sent out of hellfire and be admitted into paradise. The Prophet sallallahu alaihi wasallam said in the hadith, Allah subhanahu wa ta'ala granted every prophet. That makes you cry. Allah granted every prophet a request to be fulfilled.
supplication to be fulfilled. Each prophet was given one supplication that will definitely be fulfilled for him. The Prophet sallallahu alaihi wasallam said, every prophet rushed to make that supplication, but I kept mine for the hereafter as intercession for my nation. That's his love for us. That's his love for us. He kept it for the day for judgment. Look, he did not use it for himself. He did not use it for a worldly matters. He could have asked Allah that Allah would make him the richest person in the world. He could have asked Allah subhanahu wa ta'ala to give him any of these worldly matters. But he never thought about this. He said, I kept it as intercession for my people, for my nation on the day for judgment. And some people, walayyazu billah, say, why do you commemorate the Prophet's birth? Even if we make salah on the Prophet every day, every time, we ask Allah to raise his rank, and even if we perform good deeds and we dedicate the rewards for the Prophet sallallahu alaihi wasallam, we will remain short. Short in reimbursing what the Prophet sallallahu alaihi wasallam did for us. Also, the Prophet sallallahu alaihi wasallam told us about paradise. Paradise is a place that Allah subhanahu wa ta'ala prepared for the believers to receive enjoyment therein. It's now created and it will remain without an end. Paradise does not perish. Hellfire does not perish. The enjoyment in paradise does not perish. It will remain. Enjoyment after enjoyment, enjoyment after enjoyment till no end. And there are types of enjoyments in paradise that even the angels in charge of paradise are unaware of. They don't know about. The Prophet sallallahu alaihi wasallam said, Allah ta'ala said, so it is a Qudsi hadith, I have prepared for the righteous believers types of enjoyments in paradise that a person has never seen and has never heard of and even has never imagined of. Just think about imagination. Okay, we haven't seen that enjoyment. We haven't heard of these types of enjoyment, but even never crossed our hearts. Even never imagined of. So how, for instance, to what extent your imaginations can lead you to think of types of enjoyments in paradise that are things beyond your imaginations, beyond your expectations, beyond. There are many, many, many types of enjoyments. So you think of, for instance, you might think to the extent, I wish I have a flying horse. There is a flying horse in paradise. You ride a flying horse, it will fly in paradise, will take you to different places. There is. So what do you expect? Muslims in paradise, now if you miss your brother, you want to visit your brother, what do you need to do? You will have a bit, let us say, even the slightest effort you might put to visit your Muslim brother, you will see a bit of hardship in it. So in such a weather, for instance, you need to get out of your house, get into your car, drive to your friend. Maybe you need to walk up the stairs. But you need to put some effort. So walking up the stairs,
reaching his place, there is a bit of effort. You might get tired the slightest, but in paradise it's different. You have like a bed where you sit, and not because you are tired, it's like a throne for you. Sarir, bed. You sit on it, it's like a couch where you are sitting on it. Then you have in your heart that feeling, that wish, that you want to visit your friend in paradise. This bed will fly. The bed will fly to your brother, and you'll be facing each other. You are in your bed and he is on his bed. Then you talk to each other. Now you tell me like you haven't thought of such an enjoyment in paradise. Imagine you say, I wish I have a tree with fruits on it. Yeah, you have the best fruits on best trees. Not only that. Here you might need, even if you have a garden with best fruits on its trees, maybe you need to put something to climb just to get one fruit. In paradise, you don't need to. You feel that now you desire a fruit, the tree will lower to you. The tree will bend until the fruit will be in front of you. You pick the fruit, what happens? Another one will be created in its place. So it's always full, that tree. The trunk of the trees of paradise are made of gold. So just the scene of this paradise is very relaxing. Gives you serenity, tranquility just by looking. Also, when you see birds flying in paradise and you desire to eat birds, they come down to you. Fried in the way you want it. You eat, no rubbish in paradise. Then they will become live birds again and fly in paradise. In this life, when you eat and drink, sometimes you get worried about going to toilet. In paradise, there's no need. Because everything you eat or drink will come out of your body like sweat, but with musky smell, fragrance. So it's like you're putting perfume on. And of course, the musk of paradise is not like the musk in this life. So it comes out of your body as musky sweat. What do you expect more? There are even types of enjoyments beyond one's imagination. Isn't it worth it to work for the hereafter? By getting a bit tired in this life? That's nothing. That's nothing. Now, if they tell you, go to that place now, drive your car, go to that place, they will give you $50,000. You drive for $50,000. You drive 50K, 100K, 50,000. If they ask you to work, let us say, as security guard, for instance, they say, now we're going to give you $100 per hour. 100. Would you work 12 hours? Yes, give me 24 even. You need more. This doesn't happen every day. Look at this reward, and look at the reward in the hereafter. That's why the righteous ones, their thoughts are there. Paradise, hellfire, the bridge, weighing of the deeds, assembly, resurrection. They always think about these matters. That's why their hearts are soft and alive. Not as many in this nation now whose hearts are dead. Dead. The biggest enjoyment in paradise for the believers is that Allah will enable them to see Allah Azza wa Jal without Allah being in a place or direction
without a distance between them and Allah, and without Allah having a shape or a form. Allah enables them to see Him, and while the believers are in paradise, they see Allah Azza wa Jal. Some of them once a week, some of them more. It depends. And that will be the biggest endowment from Allah upon the people of paradise. The biggest, the greatest endowment, they will see Allah Azza wa Jal. But without Allah being in a place or direction, and without Allah having a form or a shape, because Allah does not resemble the creation. As Allah sees us now, and He is without a place and without a direction, without having a shape or a form, on the day for judgment, Allah will enable the believers, while they are in paradise, to see Allah without Allah having a shape or a form, and without Allah being in a place or direction. The scholars stated this matter clearly, like Imam Abu Hanifa radiyallahu anhu and others. Allah Ta'ala said in the Quran, لِلَّذِينَ أَحْسَنُوا الْحُسْنَى وَزِيَادَةً لِلَّذِينَ أَحْسَنُوا, for those who have performed righteous deeds in this life, the recompensation for them is what? Al-Husna. What is Al-Husna? Paradise. Waziyada, something on top. What is that thing on top? The scholar said, it's the endowment of seeing Allah Azza wa Jal. That's the endowment. Aren't you excited to be in paradise? Isn't it worth it to work hard for paradise? Yes. One person came to a righteous scholar and said to him, tell me something about paradise that will make me more motivated towards working for paradise, to make me long for paradise. Tell me something about paradise, something that is enough a motive for me to work for paradise. What did he say to him? He said one sentence. In it, there is Muhammad Rasulullah. That's it. Wouldn't that make you enough motivated to work for paradise? Where you see the Prophet? Where you meet the Prophet sallallahu alaihi wasallam? That's enough. Also, the Prophet sallallahu alaihi wasallam told us about hellfire. Hellfire is an abode of torture. The non-believers will dwell in hellfire forever. They will never be sent out of it. See, when we talked about the bridge, crossing that bridge, the non-believers will not manage to cross that bridge. As they are asked to cross that bridge, they will fall into hellfire. And they will never be sent out of it. The torture of hellfire is everlasting. The non-believers will dwell in hellfire forever, as Allah said in the Quran. إِنَّ اللَّهَ لَعَنَ الْكَافِرِينَ وَأَعَدَّ لَهُمْ سَعِيرًا خَالِدِينَ فِيهَا أَبَدًا لَا يَجِدُونَ وَلِيًّا وَلَا نَصِيرًا. The non-believers will dwell in hellfire forever. They will find no supporter, no aid from anyone. They will be in hellfire forever. They ask the angel in charge of hellfire, Malik. That's the angel in charge of hellfire. They said to him, ask your Lord when we are going to be sent out of hell. He goes and comes back after 1,000 years. And they are waiting. 1,000 years waiting. Just to give him an answer. And the answer will be, you are staying here. You are staying here. After 1,000 years, you are staying here. That's the wait. That's the wait. When they are tortured,
no rest, torture day and night. Because in hellfire it's pitch black. There's no like, you know, here a day where you have light and then you have night. It's pitch black, that's the torture, dark all the time. And they are getting tortured. Imagine amidst that torture, they are waiting for 1,000 years to get the answer that you are staying here. Allah Ta'ala said, وَنَادَوْ يَا مَالِكُ لِيَقْضِ عَلَيْنَا رَبُّكُ قَالَ إِنَّكُمْ مَاكِثُونَ. They ask him, when we get out of hell after 1,000 years, he tells them, you are staying here. It's by consensus that hellfire will never perish. In contrary to what Ibn Taymiyyah claimed, that hellfire will perish, wal'ayyazu billah. That's against the Quran. A scholar at his time called Taqiyyuddin As-Subki, at his time, wrote a book. He called his book Al-I'tibar bi-baqa'i al-jannati wal-nar. Al-I'tibar bi-baqa'i al-jannati wal-nar. It's like the proof that paradise and hellfire will never perish. And he refuted the claim of Ibn Taymiyyah in his book that hellfire will perish, wal'ayyazu billah. Also, the Prophet sallallahu alayhi wasallam told us about the belief in Allah's angels, that they are creations of Allah subhanahu wa ta'ala, they are honorable slaves of Allah azza wa jal. They never disobey the orders of Allah azza wa jal. They always fulfill what Allah subhanahu wa ta'ala orders them. They are not males nor females. They do not reproduce. They are not males nor females. They do not reproduce. They do not eat, they do not drink, and they do not sleep. Their time is filled with obeying Allah Azza wa Jal. Allah Azza wa Jal guided them. Although they have a will, but they choose only to do the right thing. They obey Allah. The Prophet sallallahu alaihi wasallam said in the hadith that at a distance of four fingers in the skies, in each sky, every distance of approximately four fingers, you see an angel praying to Allah azza wa jal. So if you were to be able to see the sky and what is in it, as the Prophet said, you will see the angels praying, some in the standing position, some in the ruku'ah, some in the sujood. As when you go to the mosque and you see people praying, you see one is in the standing position, one in the ruku'ah, one in the sujood, you see all that. That's what you see in the skies, filled, packed with angels. The skies are crowded with angels. That's why it doesn't befit Allah Azza wa Jal to be in the sky, as some people may claim falsely, because Allah will be crowded by the angels, wal'ayyazu billah. Allah created the skies for the angels, and the skies are filled with angels. The Prophet sallallahu alayhi wa sallam said in the hadith that the skies cried out, screamed, and they have the right to do so. Screaming out of what? The Prophet said, at a distance of approximately four fingers, there is an angel who is praying to Allah Azza wa Jal. The skies are filled with angels. Also, to believe in the prophets and messengers of Allah. Every messenger is a prophet. But not every prophet is a messenger.
If a prophet receives a new set of rules different from the ones revealed to the previous messenger, then they say he is a prophet and messenger. If he is ordered to follow the rules revealed to the previous messenger and to convey these rules, then he is a prophet but not a messenger. Also, we must believe in the revealed books. There are 104, but the famous four are Al-Quran, Torah, Injil, and Zabur. Quran was revealed to Prophet Muhammad sallallahu alayhi wa sallam. Torah was revealed to Prophet Musa alayhi salam, Moses. Injil was revealed to Prophet Isa alayhi salam. And Zabur was revealed to Prophet Dawood alayhi salam. Also, one must believe in Al-Qadr. That is, everything that happens in this universe is predestined by Allah subhanahu wa ta'ala, whether good or evil. As the Prophet said, وَأَن تُؤْمِنَ بِالْقَدَرِ خَيْرِهِ وَشَرِّهِ. You must believe in Al-Qadr, that both good and evil are decreed and predestined by Allah azza wa jalla.

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Here are some important information about rock fishing. So first, what is rock fishing? Rock fishing is fishing from rock ledges, submerged rocks, rock faces, and rocks that go out into the water. Second, why is rock fishing dangerous? Well, rock fishing is probably the most dangerous sport in Australia. Between 1992 and 2000, 74 people in New South Wales alone died while rock fishing. It is dangerous due to the difficult locations where people are fishing, the sometimes unpredictable nature of the ocean, and rocks which can be slippery, wet, uneven, and often sharp. What is the best type of gear to wear when rock fishing? Always wear a personal flotation device, PFD, and wear gear that stops you from slipping into the water, such as shoes with non-slip soles or cleats. Rock plates or cleats are essential on wet and weedy rocks. Also, wear head protection. Evidence suggests that many people who have drowned received some sort of head injury. Wear lightweight gear that reduces problems if you do go into the surf, such as shorts and a spray jacket. Jumpers may be difficult to take off and will weigh you down when wet. How do I know whether a spot is safe for rock fishing? No place is perfectly safe for rock fishing. To minimize risks, fish only with others in places where experienced anglers go. Spend at least half an hour watching the wind and wave action before deciding whether a place is suitable. Think, what will your fishing spot be like in a few hours' time with different tides and weather? Perhaps a local can help you with this information. What should I do if I or another fisherman gets into trouble? If the waves, weather, or swell threaten your fishing spot, then leave immediately. If you do find yourself in trouble, stay calm. If you are washed in, swim away from the rocks and look for a safe place to come ashore or stay afloat and wait for help to arrive.

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I will now conclude by telling you about this real life story, which is a rock fishing tragedy. A man has drowned rock fishing. The man, who was fishing from slippery rocks with four friends, drowned after a wave knocked all five people over and washed him into the water. This incident serves to remind people that rock fishing is a dangerous sport. In order to minimize their risk of drowning when rock fishing, people should always wear a PFD, check conditions before they choose a location, and to never rock fish alone. For more information, you may call the Royal Life Saving on 1300 737 763, and you may also visit their website, royallifesaving.com.au.

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This ayah means there are men among the believers who were honest in the oath they made to Allah. Some have died and some are still waiting to follow the same path, and they never changed their oath. My dear listeners, when we go over the history of our nation, we read the biographies of the great men of the past, present and the future. Among them was a man of the Tabi'een, followers of the companions. He was a great and knowledgeable scholar, who was like a solid mountain, whom the generations take the meanings of justice, honor, and sincerity from. He is the leader of the believers, Amir al-Mu'mineen, the Mujtahid Imam, and the Mujaddid, the renewer of the first 100 Hijri years, Abu Ja'far, Umar, the son of Abdul Aziz. His lineage goes back to the Amir of the Believers, Al-Faruq, Umar, may Allah Ta'ala raise his rank. He inherited lots of the good traits and manners of his great-grandfather from his mother's side, Umar ibn al-Khattab, such as supporting the truth, justice, God-fearing, and piety. Umar was a skinny, white, handsome with a nose and a nice beard. He was among the great and intelligent people. He was the most handsome person at that time in the way he walks, dresses, and in his physical appearance. His ring was engraved with, "Umar believes sincerely in Allah." An animal hit him once, leaving a scar on his face. His father said while wiping the blood off his face, "If you were to be the one with the scar, then you should be the happiest among the Umayyas." Umar ibn al-Khattab used to say, "There will be among my offsprings a man with a scar on his face who will fill the earth with justice, same as it was filled with injustice and oppression." He was born in Al-Madinah in 61 after Hijrah, and some said it was the year 63 after Hijrah. When he was a young boy, he used to go to Abdullah ibn Umar, who was his mother's uncle, and he would say to his mother, "Oh mom, I would like to be like my uncle." She would say to him, "Stop it. You want to be like your uncle?" When was grown, his father Abdul Aziz ibn Marwan set forth to Egypt after he became the Amir of Egypt. He wrote to his wife Umm Asim to come to him with her son. She went to her uncle Abdullah ibn Umar and told him about her husband's message. He said to her, "Oh my niece, he's your husband, so follow him." When she wanted to leave, he said to her, "Leave this boy with us." He means Umar, "for he is the only one among you who looks like us." She left him and came to Abdul Aziz and told him where she left Umar, and he was pleased to hear that. Abdul Aziz wrote to his brother Abdul Malik ibn Marwan about the matter of Umar. Abdul Malik then ordered his workers to pay Umar 1,000 dinars every month. Later Umar came to his father and stayed with him for as long as Allah subhanahu wa ta'ala willed for him to stay. His father took good care of raising him since he was growing up. He wrote to Salih ibn Kaysan
to take care of him and to look after him. He narrated the hadith and acquired the fiqh from a group of the companions, among them Anas ibn Malik, who died in 90 after Hijrah when he was over 100 years old. Umar met him and narrated hadith from his root. Anas also prayed behind Umar while Umar was the imam leading the prayer. Also, he took that knowledge from Abdullah ibn Umar, who died in 74 after Hijrah. He was his mother's uncle, as stated earlier. And from Abdullah ibn Ja'far ibn Abi Talib, who died in 80 after Hijrah. He also learned from a group of Tabi'een, like Sa'id ibn al-Musayyib, who died in 94 after Hijrah. He was the top scholar among At-Tabi'een, and Urwa ibn Az-Zubayr, who died in 94 after Hijrah, and Salim ibn Abdullah ibn Umar, who died in 106 after Hijrah, and Ubayd ibn Abdullah ibn Utbah ibn Mas'ud, who died in 99 after Hijrah. Umar ibn Abdul Aziz used to say, "Being in a session for Ubaydullah is more love to me than this world and what is in it." He also took the knowledge from Muhammad ibn Muslim ibn Shihab al-Zuhri, who died in 125 after Hijrah. Umar wrote to different areas, "Take the knowledge from Ibn Shihab, for you will not find anyone who knows about the previous year more than him." Umar radiallahu ta'ala anh graduated from the school of those great knowledgeable scholars with a solid knowledge in the religion, thus he became a dignified imam in it. Maymun ibn Mihran, who died in 107 after Hijrah, said about him, "The scholars were just students comparable to Umar ibn Abdul Aziz." He also said, "Umar ibn Abdul Aziz is the teacher of the scholars." And Umar radiallahu ta'ala anhu said about himself, "I was just a boy like other boys in Al-Madinah. Then I wished to learn Arabic language and poetry. Then I got what I wanted of that." In 87 after Hijrah, Al-Walid ibn Abdul Malik appointed him as a ruler of Al-Madinah. He went to it and stayed at the residence of his grandfather Marwan ibn al-Hakam. People came to him and said salam to him. When he finished praying Dhuhr, the noon prayer, he called 10 of the top fuqaha of Medina, Urwa ibn Zubayr, Abdullah ibn Ubaydullah ibn Utbah, Abu Bakr ibn Abdul Rahman, Abu Bakr ibn Sulayman, Sulayman ibn Yasar, Al-Qasim ibn Muhammad, Salim ibn Abdullah ibn Umar, Abdullah ibn Abdullah ibn Umar, Abdullah ibn Amir ibn Rabi'ah, and Kharija ibn Zayd. They came to him, entered his place, and sat down. He praised Allah subhanahu wa ta'ala and said, "I have called you for a matter which will earn you reward, and also to be supporters of the truth. I shall not decide on a matter unless I take your opinion into consideration. If you see someone violating the boundaries, or if you hear of any injustice of any of my workers, I ask you to inform me about that." The short statement was the constitution and the straight methodology which he put for his rule. So it is no wonder that historians and biographers listed him among the great and just rulers. He ran the affairs of Al-Madinah with good management and appointed Abu Bakr Muhammad ibn Amr ibn Hazm to the office of justice. He knew the merit and the value of the scholars, so he honored them with what they deserve. He remained as a ruler of Al-Madinah until 91 after Hijrah, when Mecca was added to his rule too. Al-Walid removed him in 93 after Hijrah.
The reason behind that Umar wrote to Al-Walid telling him about the oppression and the aggression of Al-Hajjaj to the people of Iraq. Al-Hajjaj knew about that and sent to Al-Walid the following message. Some of the hypocrites from the people of disunity in Iraq, where I am right now, has left Iraq and took refuge in Mecca and Medina, and this would cause weakness. Al-Walid then wrote to Al-Hajjaj requesting that he tells him about two good men which he suggests to be appointed in Mecca and Medina. Al-Walid then appointed Khalid to Mecca and Uthman to Al-Madina and removed Umar ibn Abdul Aziz. Umar then left Al-Madina and resided in As-Suwayda, present time in Syria. To know more about Umar ibn Abdul Aziz, please stay tuned, and Allah Ta'ala knows best.

0: صدق الله العظيم.
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2: All praise is due to Allah, and may Allah raise the rank of Prophet Muhammad, peace be upon him, and protect his nation from that which he fears for them. Dear brothers and sisters in Islam, let us first have the proper intention in our hearts to attend the lesson for the obedience of Allah subhanahu wa ta'ala. Now, as we started the month of Rabi' al-Awwal, Muslims around the world will be waiting for the 12th of this month to commemorate the birth of Prophet Muhammad sallallahu alaihi wasallam. Prophet Muhammad sallallahu alaihi wasallam was born on Monday and received the revelation on Monday at the age of 40. He immigrated to Medina on Monday and died on Monday as well. It was narrated that the Prophet sallallahu alaihi wasallam was asked about fasting the day of Monday of each week. And the Prophet sallallahu alaihi wasallam said, "This is a day where I was born." Meaning, on that day, the Prophet sallallahu alaihi wasallam was born. And to fast that day as a sign of thankfulness to Allah subhanahu wa ta'ala, who sent Prophet Muhammad sallallahu alaihi wasallam to us, is a good act. So the Prophet sallallahu alaihi wasallam, when asked about fasting Mondays, he said, "This is a day where I was born." So to encourage them to fast this day, he told them, "This is a day where I was born." And that shows that it is recommended to do an act of worship on the day the Prophet sallallahu alaihi wasallam was born. And to do this every year in commemoration of this great endowment that Allah subhanahu wa ta'ala bestowed upon us. Now listen to this carefully. Once Prophet Muhammad sallallahu alaihi wasallam came to Medina, he saw a group of non-believers fasting the 10th of Muharram. The 10th of Muharram is Ashura, and Muharram is the first month of the lunar year. He saw a group of non-believers fasting that day. The Prophet sallallahu alaihi wasallam asked them about the reason behind their fasting, why they fast this day. They said to him, "This is a day where Allah subhanahu wa ta'ala gave victory to Moses over the tyrant Pharaoh." So on that day, Allah subhanahu wa ta'ala gave Moses victory over the Pharaoh of Egypt, who was a tyrant and a non-believer. Then the Prophet sallallahu alaihi wasallam said to them, "We are more deserving of Moses than you. We are more deserving of Moses than you." Since Moses alayhi salam was a believer, was a Muslim, like all other prophets. So he said, "We are more deserving of Moses than you." The Prophet sallallahu alaihi wasallam fasted that day, the 10th of Muharram, and then the Prophet said, "If I remain alive till next year, I'll fast the 9th as well." So he will be fasting the 9th and the 10th of Muharram. And the scholars of Islam said one of the reasons the Prophet sallallahu alaihi wasallam would fast the 9th is to make sure he is fasting the 10th of Muharram because there is a probability of miscalculation at the beginning of the month. So the Prophet sallallahu alaihi wasallam, to show that fasting this day is of great importance, he fasted that day because on that day Allah gave Moses victory over the Pharaoh of Egypt, and that is the 10th of Muharram. And since the Prophet said, if I remain alive till next year, I will fast the 9th as well. So the 9th and the 10th. That shows that in commemoration of a great endowment, you can celebrate it each year by performing an act of worship. The Prophet sallallahu alaihi wasallam commemorated the victory given to Moses over the Pharaoh of Egypt by fasting that day. And he said, I will fast this day as well next year. And that shows that every year, that gets repeated every year, you can do it in commemoration of this great endowment, which is the to rejoice and celebrate the victory given to Moses over the Pharaoh of Egypt, which is an endowment from Allah subhanahu wa ta'ala. So every year when you fast the 10th of Muharram, you are performing an act of worship on that day, but it is an expression of your thankfulness to Allah subhanahu wa ta'ala for granting victory to Prophet Moses alayhi salam. From this incident and event, the scholars of Islam said, it is praiseable and commendable and recommended to celebrate the birth of Prophet Muhammad sallallahu alaihi wasallam each year as a sign of our thankfulness to Allah subhanahu wa ta'ala for sending Prophet Muhammad sallallahu alaihi wasallam to us. So each year when we celebrate the birth of the Prophet, by how do we celebrate the birth of the Prophet? Reciting Quran, that's number one. Praising Allah subhanahu wa ta'ala, praising the Prophet sallallahu alayhi wa sallam, and distributing food amongst those who are poor and disadvantaged. So with these acts of worship, acts of obedience to Allah subhanahu wa ta'ala, we commemorate the birth of Prophet Muhammad sallallahu alayhi wa sallam. So when we recite Quran, celebrate, and we praise Allah, praise Prophet Muhammad sallallahu alayhi wa sallam, we talk about the birth of the Prophet, what happened during his birth, before and after, how the Prophet was raised. When we talk about all these things on that day and we perform acts of worship, these are all recommended acts, and there is no problem in them. Since the Prophet sallallahu alaihi wasallam, why did he fast the 10th of Muharram? For what reason? As he explained, he said, we are more deserving of Moses than you. That means, in priority, we should celebrate this victory that Allah subhanahu wa ta'ala gave to Moses. We should celebrate and rejoice this victory. How did the Prophet sallallahu alaihi wasallam celebrate and rejoice that victory of Moses? By fasting that day, the 10th of Muharram. And the Prophet promised that he will do that each year. So each year on that day, as a sign of his thankfulness to Allah for granting victory to Moses, he would fast this day. Also, Muslims now around the world, when the day of the birth of Prophet Muhammad sallallahu alaihi wasallam comes in, Muslims would perform acts of worship such as reciting Quran, praising Allah, praising Prophet Muhammad sallallahu alaihi wasallam, distributing food amongst the poor and so on. And all these acts in general are recommended acts. Let us say, number one, reciting Quran. Allah subhanahu wa ta'ala mentioned in the Quran that we should recite Al-Quran. The Prophet sallallahu alaihi wasallam explained in the hadith what rewards we would get if we recite the Quran. The Prophet said, every letter recited properly with a good intention, one would get 10 units of rewards, 10 hasanat. Then the Prophet sallallahu alaihi wasallam said, I don't say alif lam mim is one letter, rather alif is one letter, lam is one letter, and mim is one letter. So that word alif lam mim makes the three letters. So if you recite this, you get at least 30 units of rewards, at least. But the reward will be multiplied. Depends on one's sincerity. The reward might be multiplied by more than this. But at least a person would get that. So reciting Quran in general, when one recites Quran, he gets rewards from Allah subhanahu wa ta'ala. Number two, praising Allah subhanahu wa ta'ala. Praising Allah also is recommended, such as saying Subhanallah, Alhamdulillah. And the Prophet sallallahu alaihi wasallam said in the hadith, two words are very light on the tongue, meaning very simple to be said, but they are very heavy in the scale of the believer on the day of judgment. So they're very easy when pronounced and said, but on the day of judgment, in the scale of the Muslim, you know, the scale is composed of two pans, one for the rewards and one for the bad deeds. Now, in the pan of the rewards, these two words, although they are very light on the tongue to be said, they don't take much effort from us, but in that scale, in that pan, they are very heavy. They are Subhanallah wa bihamdihi Subhanallah al-Azim. So if you say Subhanallah wa bihamdihi Subhanallah al-Azim frequently, that will make your pan of rewards on the day of judgment much heavier. So although they are very simple to be said, Subhanallah wa bihamdi, Subhanallah al-Azim. And these two expressions, in them we are praising Allah and glorifying Allah and clearing Allah from all the attributes of the creations. Subhanallah wa bihamdi means I clear Allah from all the attributes of imperfection and I thank Allah subhanahu wa ta'ala. Then you say Subhanallah al-Azim, I clear Allah, the glorified, from the most glorified and the most exalted from all the attributes of imperfection. So they are praising Allah and they are heavy on the day of judgment. So they are words of praising to Allah subhanahu wa ta'ala and they are very heavy in your scale on the day of judgment. So that's about praising Allah in general. Also Allah subhanahu wa ta'ala said, اذكروا الله ذكرا كثيرا, which means praise Allah frequently. Praise Allah frequently. It's very rewardable that one would get used to say, to praise Allah with good intention in his heart. To say Subhanallah, Subhanallah, Subhanallah. The Prophet sallallahu alaihi wasallam said once, I say Astaghfirullah 100 times daily. The Prophet sallallahu alaihi wasallam says, Astaghfirullah 100 times daily. So, that shows that such acts are very, very rewardable. What about praising Prophet Muhammad sallallahu alaihi wasallam? Praising Prophet Muhammad sallallahu alaihi wasallam is also recommended, and it was confirmed in the hadith that some of the companions praised Prophet Muhammad sallallahu alaihi wasallam solo and in a group. Now, praising Prophet Muhammad sallallahu alaihi wasallam, solo was confirmed by the scholars of hadith, narrators of hadith, through the root of Al-Abbas, the uncle of Prophet Muhammad sallallahu alaihi wasallam, who said to the Prophet once, "O Messenger of Allah, I have authored a poem in praising you." So he made a poem, authored a poem. In that poem, he praised the Prophet. "I would like to say it to you." The Prophet sallallahu alaihi wasallam didn't say to him, "Don't praise me." Rather, he said, "Say, may Allah protect your teeth." And this is a type of dua, supplication, they used to make. If someone says something that is good, they say to him, "May Allah protect your teeth from falling off." That's the meaning of it. So they last for the person. So he said to him, "Say, may Allah protect your teeth." And Al-Abbas started saying that poem. In it he said, "من قبلها طبت في الظلال وفي مستودع حين يخصف الورق وأنت لما ولدت أشرقت الأرض وضاءت بنورك الأفق." These are two verses of this poem. In it, Al-Abbas, the uncle of the Prophet sallallahu alaihi wasallam, mentioned that when Prophet Muhammad sallallahu alaihi wasallam was born, the whole earth was illuminated. So the whole earth was illuminated by the birth of Prophet Muhammad sallallahu alaihi wasallam, and the eastern and western horizon were illuminated as well by the birth of the Prophet sallallahu alaihi wasallam. Subhanallah, Al-Abbas praised the Prophet and the Prophet praised him. And that shows that such an act of praise the Prophet solo is a recommended matter. Okay, what about in a group? Yeah, that was also confirmed by Imam Ahmad in his Musnad when he narrated that a group of people from Abyssinia, known now as Ethiopia, came to the Prophet sallallahu alaihi wasallam to his mosque. They went inside, and as a way of greeting the Prophet, they started dancing by jumping on one leg. This is how they dance. They started jumping on one leg, right and left, praising the Prophet, greeting the Prophet, and they said in their language, what means in Arabic, "Abul Qasim Tayyiba," meaning the Prophet sallallahu alaihi wasallam, whose name is Abul Qasim as well, after his eldest son, is a righteous person. So they were saying that in their language, and the Prophet sallallahu alaihi wasallam asked, "What do they say?" And they said to him, "They are saying Abul Qasim Tayyiba." So the Prophet did not say to them, "How dare you praise me, and in my mosque as well?" And they were jumping as a way of expression to express their happiness for meeting the Prophet sallallahu alaihi wasallam. Also, it was narrated that the Prophet sallallahu alaihi wasallam passed by a group of ladies from the clan of An-Najjar, and when they saw the Prophet, they started beating the tambourine, welcoming the Prophet, greeting the Prophet, and they said, what means, "How lucky one would be if he is the neighbor of Prophet Muhammad sallallahu alaihi wasallam." And the Prophet sallallahu alaihi wasallam commended them for the saying. So they were praising the Prophet in a group. Now, that shows that praising the Prophet solo or in a group is something recommended in our religion as well. So there is a basis for this. Now, Muslims around the world, during this occasion, when commemorating the birth of the Prophet, what do? They praise the Prophet. Now, a person might be chanting solo and praising the Prophet. Also, they might have a chanting group, and the whole group will be praising Prophet Muhammad sallallahu alaihi wasallam. And this is something rewardable and recommended. When it comes to distributing food amongst the poor and disadvantaged, that is as well recommended and rewardable in our religion. Allah Ta'ala said, وَيُطْعِمُونَ الطَّعَامَ عَلَىٰ حُبِّهِ مِسْكِينًا وَيَتِيمًا وَأَسِيرًا. They feed for the sake of Allah those who are poor, those who are orphans, and those who are captives. And here it's referring to the non-believers. So even by feeding non-believers who are in need, with good intention, you will be rewarded for that as well. So what do we deduce from all that? The act of celebrating the Prophet's birth each year is a recommended matter, because Muslims, what they do during this day, they praise Allah, recite Quran, praise Prophet Muhammad, distribute food amongst the poor and needy people. Also, they might perform other acts of worship as well. Now, why they do so? As an expression of the thankfulness to Allah subhanahu wa ta'ala. So this is not something forbidden in our Islam. It's something recommended. Now, the first one who started such an act was the king of Erbil, known as Al-Malik Al-Muzaffar. And that happened after the first 3 centuries since the immigration of Prophet Muhammad sallallahu alaihi wasallam. So after the first 3 centuries, this started to happen. Al-Malik Al-Muzaffar was the first one to start this. He was in Iraq. Al-Malik Al-Muzaffar, the king of Erbil, he was in Iraq. He was the first one to celebrate the Prophet's birth. He was very, very generous, was very kind, was very just and compassionate. So he was an excellent example of the good ruler. At his time, it came to his mind an idea. As a sign of his thankfulness to Allah subhanahu wa ta'ala, he thought it's a good idea that I would gather people on this occasion and we can benefit from that gathering. Actually, what he did, he gathered the scholars, the narrators of hadith, the interpreters of the Quran, and he gathered the poor and needy people, and he slaughtered thousands of sheep and camels and cows on that day. And he asked everyone from the scholars to talk about the Prophet. Someone started talking about the pregnancy of Amina, his mother. One started talking about his birth and what happened before and after. One started talking about the Prophet's biography during his lifetime. So everyone started talking about the Prophet, about his life. Then after that, he asked all people to come and they started eating. Now the scholars at his time praised his act, even they rushed to author a book about Al-Mawlid specifically to the king to be read on that day. Abu al-Khattab ibn Dihya, one of the great scholars, rushed and wrote a book about the Prophet's birth. And he gave it to that king, and the king was so happy with it. So every year they started reading that book. Now Muslims around the world, they do gather on this occasion, and they read the story of the Mawlid, Prophet's birth, and they praise the Prophet, and they say some chants as well in praising Prophet Muhammad sallallahu alaihi wasallam. After that, the scholars continued to do this. Ibn Hajar al-Asqalani, one of the great scholars of Islam, and he is a well-known narrator of hadith as well, authored many poems in praising Prophet Muhammad sallallahu alaihi wasallam. Up to now, Muslims, after hundreds of years, are still chanting these verses of his poems. Up to now. Also, Imam Suyuti, the well-known scholar as well, authored a book. And in that book, he mentioned that people ask about this act people are doing these times. They gather during on the day of the Prophet's birth. They praise the Prophet. They talk about his thought, like his life. Then after that, they would make a great meal and they ask those who are poor and needy to come and eat. What's the judgment of doing so? Imam al-Suyuti said, what they do, all classified as amongst the acts of obedience to Allah subhanahu wa ta'ala. So Imam al-Suyuti in his book commended such act as well. Now Muslims, from the time Al-Malik al-Muzaffar started celebrating the Prophet's birth, up to this moment, celebrate the Prophet's birth around the world. And the scholars of Ahl Sunnah wal Jama'ah considered this as an act of worship, as a commended matter as well. They praised this act, all of them. Allah said, وَمَا أَرْسَلْنَاكَ إِلَّا رَحْمَةً لِلْعَالَمِينَ. Allah sent Prophet Muhammad sallallahu alayhi wa sallam as a mercy to the whole world. So when we celebrate his birth, as if each year on that day, we remember that on that day the Prophet was born. So we say, oh Allah, we thank you for sending Prophet Muhammad sallallahu alayhi wa sallam to us. However, you have to be cautious about something. There is a book that is called Mawlid al-Arus. Mawlid al-Arus. Now, if you want to translate it literally, it would mean the birth of the groom. And they mean by it, they want to talk about the birth of the Prophet. In that book, which is not for one of the scholars of Islam, rather, one of the Europeans, researchers about Middle Eastern books called Brockelman, he attributed this book to Imam Ibn al-Jawzi. He said this book belongs to Ibn al-Jawzi, while in fact Ibn al-Jawzi is like disowns such a book. He doesn't accept it. In that book, they say something that is against the belief of Muslims. They say that Allah subhanahu wa ta'ala took a part of his illuminated face, that's what they say, and said to it, be Muhammad, and it became Muhammad. So they mean by Allah subhanahu wa ta'ala is a mass of illumination, and part of it is Prophet Muhammad sallallahu alaihi wasallam, and this is blasphemous. This is blasphemous. So this book is known to many people, and some of them, they don't know what is in it, and they might read it on the 12th of Rabi' al-Awwal. So just be cautious and warned against this book that is called Mawlid al-Arus. However, the scholars did author some books about the Prophet's birth. Now in these books, they mention about the story of the Prophet's birth. So we tell you briefly, and we can learn from it a lot. They say, Amina, the mother of Prophet Muhammad sallallahu alaihi wasallam, got pregnant with the Prophet on the first night of Rajab. When she got pregnant with Prophet Muhammad sallallahu alaihi wasallam, she used to see the birds above her, and whenever she used to go to get some water from the well, the water in the well would rise up to the surface, the top of the well, and she would get the water from it. So without putting any effort to pull that bucket out of the well. So the water would rise to the top of the well and she would grab water and drink. And she used to hear the tasbih of the angels around her. And she told her husband about this, and he told her, this is a sign of you being pregnant with someone that is very, very special. And that's for his honor. All these things, strange things are happening for the honor of the one in your stomach, in your womb. Then she said, I saw a dream. I saw a big tree, great and enormous tree, and there were stars on that tree. I looked at these stars, I found one, the brightest amongst all of them, with the greatest illumination of light. And while I was looking at it and watching it, it fell off into my lap. Then I heard someone saying to me, take the good tidings, O Amina, as you are pregnant with the master of the worlds. She woke up and she mentioned that to her husband. He said to her, let's go to that person, Khalifa ibn Attab. He knows how to interpret the dreams. She went to him and she told him the dream. He said, that tree is Prophet Ibrahim alayhi salam. So it's a sign or symbol of Prophet Ibrahim. And the stars on it are the prophets from his descendants. And that twinkling star and the brightest amongst them is a prophet that will emerge at this time. Allah will give him victory. He will knock down all the idols and he will spread the right belief east and west. Now regarding this particular star falling off into your lap, that means you're going to get pregnant with this prophet and you're going to give birth to that prophet. So she came back and she was very happy. Then the father of the prophet got sick and then he died. And Amina was still pregnant with the prophet sallallahu alaihi wasallam about 6 months of her pregnancy. So the prophet is about to be born as an orphan. And that was for a wisdom as well. Now, later on, Amina said, on the first month of my pregnancy, while I was in my house, I saw a person coming in. And he was pointing to my stomach and saying, how lucky, Amina, you are. You are pregnant with the master of the worlds, Prophet Muhammad sallallahu alaihi wasallam. And she said to him, who are you? And he said, I'm Adam. And she said to him, what do you want? And he told her and gave her the greetings and the good tidings that she's pregnant with the master of the worlds, Prophet Muhammad sallallahu alaihi wasallam. The following month, Prophet Sheath came to her, then Idris and Nuh and so on. So during the 9 months of her pregnancy, each month a prophet used to come to her and greet her and give her the good tidings of being pregnant with Prophet Muhammad sallallahu alaihi wasallam. Then on the 9th month, Prophet Isa alayhi salam came in and gave her the good tidings that she's pregnant with Prophet Muhammad and she's going to give birth to him on this month. Now on that night, the 12th of Rabi' al-Awwal, she was alone at home, and Abdul Muttalib, the grandfather of the Prophet, because he left her at home, so he locked the doors so no one would come in, and she was left alone. At that moment she felt with the baby wanting to come out. So it's due. She started having the, like, not the contractions a woman would have these days. Now she started having the feeling that she's about to give birth to the Prophet. She said, I started crying because I was alone in the house. Then suddenly while she was crying, she saw from the corner of the house, four women came out of the corner of the house. And they, one sat next to her head, the other one next to her feet, one on the right, one on the left. She looked at him and she felt comfortable and relaxed. She said, "Who are you that Allah subhanahu wa ta'ala sent you to me at this critical moment to help me and relieve my hardship?" Then the first one came and she said, Sarah, the wife of Prophet Ibrahim. The second one was Hajar. The third one was Asiya. And the fourth one was Maryam bint Imran. So Maryam, Asiya, Sarah and Hajar, the greatest woman, came to her to help her and witness her delivering the master of the world's Prophet Muhammad sallallahu alayhi wa sallam. Then she said, "Suddenly I heard like a movement between earth and the sky. I saw an angel with three flags in his hands. He put one in the east, one in the west, and one on al-Masjid al-Haram." Then after that, she said, "I started feeling thirsty." So I complained about this, about feeling thirsty. Then an angel came from the sky with a bucket filled with water from paradise, sweeter than honey. It has a smell nicer than musk, and it's whiter than milk. I drank from it, and I felt with happiness when I drank from it. Then at this moment, I felt that the baby is due to come out. Then at that specific moment, an angel came in and he passed his wing, cast it over my stomach, and he said, "Come down, O Messenger of Allah." She said, "Allah helped me and I gave birth to Prophet Muhammad sallallahu alaihi wasallam." When she was asked, Amina, about her pregnancy, she said, "I never experienced what other women would experience during their pregnancy. I never felt with heaviness. When I delivered the Prophet sallallahu alaihi wasallam, it was so easy. And when he came out sallallahu alaihi wasallam, he was born circumcised already, with the umbilical cord already cut. That was done as well. The umbilical cord, it was cut already. And the Prophet sallallahu alaihi wasallam came out like relying and leaning on his hands, looking at the sky, and a great illumination of light came out with him, that it illuminated for me the palaces in Busra. So while she was in Mecca, she was able to see the palaces in Busra with that great illumination of light. Now the scholars of Islam said here something, that for Amina to see such a great illumination of light and to be able to see the palaces in Busra, she is supposed to be a righteous Muslim. So Amina was a righteous Muslim. Her husband was a believer as well. Imam Abu Hanifa, may Allah raise his rank, said the parents of the Prophet ﷺ did not die as blasphemers. It's not impossible that Allah subhanahu wa ta'ala created in their hearts the guidance. That's not impossible. In one of the battles, one of the companions called Zayd ibn Duthinna, he was captured by the non-believers. They captured him. And then they introduced him to death. They want to kill him. Now, when they introduced him to killing, they want to kill him, Abu Sufyan said to him, "O Zayd, don't you wish that at this moment you are at your home with your family and Muhammad is in your place and we chop off his head and we kill him? Don't you wish that?" Zayd said to him, "I don't wish that Prophet Muhammad sallallahu alaihi wasallam at his place now where he is, and one thorn would get into his foot in replacement of my death." To that extent, he wouldn't wish that if he will be relieved from that and only one thorn would go into the skin of the Prophet sallallahu alaihi wasallam. Then Abu Sufyan, at that time he was a non-believer, he said, I've never seen companions loving the master as the companions of Muhammad loving Muhammad. The Prophet sallallahu alaihi wasallam said in the hadith, and I'll conclude my lesson with this, I urge you to take care of my beloved ones. And they said, the companion said, aren't we your beloved ones? He said, you are my companions. Of course he loves them. But to show that there are special ones in this nation, he said, you are my companions. And my beloved ones are those who come after you by a long time. They wish to see me in return of losing the wealth and the children. So they're ready to lose everything just to be able to see Prophet Muhammad sallallahu alaihi wasallam. So they would ready to sacrifice everything, obviously, just to see Prophet Muhammad sallallahu alaihi wasallam. Those are called Ahbab Rasulullah sallallahu alaihi wasallam. We ask Allah subhanahu wa ta'ala to gather us on the day of judgment with the Prophet sallallahu alaihi wasallam under his banner and in paradise as well. Ameen. And Allah knows best. We say La ilaha illallah 3 times.
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0: 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You are currently listening to the Gen Z program. In the studio, we got a lot of people today, actually.
1: Yeah.
0: And, not that many people.
1: Couple of boys.
0: We got me, brother Iyad. We got in front of me, brother Shaquille. Brother Shaquille, how are you today?
1: Yeah, alhamdulillah. I'm doing all right, not too bad. What can I say? You know what I mean? I'm going.
0: Of course, bro.
1: In this dunya, it's as it is.
0: Every episode, I'll ask you, you know, how's your day been?
1: Bro, I appreciate it, bro. It's nice to be asked, how are you doing?
0: Subhanallah.
1: Sometimes you go through days where it's amazing and you like to tell people, or you go through sad situations
0: sometimes
1: in your life.
0: Sometimes it's good to have someone to talk to, you know?
1: Yeah, definitely. Yeah. But alhamdulillah, today we have another person to talk to today.
0: Alhamdulillah. Who is joining us today?
1: Today we are joined by Aman Shah. Oh, Aman, assalamu alaikum, Aman.
2: Wa alaikum assalam wa rahmatullahi wa barakatuh. How are you guys?
1: Alhamdulillah. How are you doing today?
2: Barakallah fiqh, alhamdulillah. I'm doing very well.
1: Yeah.
2: Just a bit. Got thrown in the deep end today.
1: You got thrown in the deep end?
0: Ooh.
1: So, what's it like being thrown in the deep end?
2: It's a bit.
1: Like, talk from your heart. I want to hear it, bro.
2: Okay, to be honest, it's a bit nerve-wracking, but I know this is how you become a more confident person, by going against or going out of your comfort zone.
1: Yeah, yeah. So what do you mean being thrown in the deep end? Because a lot of people, they're afraid to do this. Like, you know what I mean?
2: Yeah.
1: They're afraid to go into things that they're unfamiliar
0: like
1: with.
0: Like try new things.
1: Yeah. So why is it important to, you know, jump in the deep end?
2: Sometimes jumping in the deep end, I realized it could make a person come out stronger than normally taking baby steps and progressing slowly. Because a person, he does what he needs to do to succeed in whatever thing he's doing. For example, a person is drowning.
1: Yeah.
2: He's drowning. You find he is doing anything he can just to stay afloat.
1: Yeah.
2: Whereas if a person, he starts from, you know, shallow water, he will, but he will only be accustomed to swimming in one certain way, for example.
1: Yeah. But also comes with the possibility, the risk of you drowning.
2: Yeah. Yeah, what can we say? To every great reward, there's a risk. So you gotta take it.
1: Mm.
0: Oh, okay. Right, let me tell you about my first time jumping on the radio. Right?
1: You remember?
0: I think so, man.
1: Wow,
0: not every single detail, obviously.
1: Yeah.
0: But I remember our beloved Sheikh Ghazi Al Asmar. He.
1: Rahimahullah.
0: He's not dead, he's still alive.
1: Oh, yeah.
0: But
1: may Allah have mercy on him.
0: I mean. He told me, Iyad, come on the radio just once, you know, come with me, join me, or whatever. And, you know, we started, and I was shaking.
1: You were shaking?
0: I was shaking, man.
1: Like, physically?
0: Yeah, man. Oh, wow. And I think, like, you could hear in my voice, you know how, like, when people who are scared, they're talking, and that you can hear, like, that little tremor. Bounce in their voice.
1: Bro, honestly, I didn't hear it in Aman's voice at all. He had that confidence.
0: Oh, mate.
1: But anyways, go on with your story.
0: He told me, jump on and just say one sentence. Okay, fine, I could say one sentence, you know.
1: Yeah. I've done it before.
0: Yeah, but jumped on, you know, talked. I can't remember exactly what it was. Maybe like a donation drive or something like that.
1: Yeah.
0: But, you know, after doing it once, you get somewhat of a feel for it, you know. Go the second time and, you know, you get better understanding of what's actually going on. You go for a third time, fourth time, fifth time. And then by the time you do it, you know, on and on, it just becomes something natural, you know. It's no longer something difficult.
1: Yeah, for sure.
2: Yeah.
0: And, you know, if we want to, you know, excel in life, you know, it's very important for us to try different things.
1: Yeah.
0: Try new things in our life, you know.
1: Yeah.
0: Like, sometimes you might scare yourself with all the what ifs, you know.
1: Bro, that's a big one. What if say? What if? Oh, what if I do this?
0: Yeah.
1: What if this happens?
0: But you
1: what
0: know,
1: if I don't make it on the other side?
0: Yeah, man. Yeah, like you think of all the bad things that can happen when you put yourself in that situation. But what I realized is if you think of something good to do, the more you delay it, the more you're giving yourself time to think of what if this happens, what if that happens.
1: Yeah, you're not living in the moment. No, you're not actually doing.
0: Aman, is this your first time being thrown in the deep end, or can you tell me about
1: Do you have past experience with being thrown in the deep end? Do you have any stories that our listeners can benefit from?
2: I don't know if this is the first time, but a feeling like this, I remember Alhamdulillah, I do the recitation, Quran recitations at school events.
1: Really?
2: Ooh. Yeah, Alhamdulillah. And
1: do you have a nice voice? Like, sidetrack, do you have a nice voice? Be honest with me.
2: No, there's a lot of better people. MashaAllah, there was a lot better. So I remember the first time, I think I was in year 9 or year 10, I can't exactly remember. I went for, I think it was one of the din or something, it was an event at school. And I was told to do the Quran recitation on this event. Bro, the whole week, every time I think about it, I'd get so nervous. And now when I look back at it, I realize it was just a matter of a couple minutes that would make me, like you had mentioned before, he would start shaking. That would literally be me. That was literally me. But one thing I had to keep reminding myself, and I even went to the sheikh, like, give me something I can say to not be nervous anymore, some dua, and he started laughing. And then I started thinking, like, not on why I'm nervous, but I think about why I'm doing it.
1: That's a big one. Because even if you don't make it out on the other side, you're doing it for the right reason. Yeah. You know what I mean?
2: Yeah, you know you got the rewards. And I feel like that's what drives us a lot of the times.
0: Oh, thank you. You know what goes through my head, yeah?
1: Tell me, bro.
0: Like, especially when we're talking about when you're trying new things that involve being in front of the eyes of the people, yeah?
1: Yeah.
0: You're thinking, am I wearing the right thing? Is my hair the right way? Is my beard the right way? Is this the right way? Is that the right way? And I'm gonna answer this question by asking Aman some questions, yeah?
2: Yeah.
0: When you're on stage reciting Quran, yeah?
2: Yep.
0: The last time you did it, do you remember which abaya you wore?
2: It's probably this one I'm wearing now.
1: The dunya, he only wears a couple clothes.
0: Do you remember how your hairstyle was?
2: No, I don't.
0: Do you remember how your beard was?
2: No.
0: No? SubhanAllah, right.
1: Can I ask you another question, bro?
2: Yeah.
1: Have you ever sat in someone's lesson?
2: Yeah, of course. Yeah.
1: Do you ever sit in his lesson, whoever's lesson it was, and look, wow, that guy's beard is looking funny today. Do you think about these things?
2: No,
1: like, it's not. You don't think about these things. It's not normal for a person to think about these things. Like, you know what
0: but
1: I mean?
0: The point that I'm trying to get across is that if Aman himself cannot remember all of these things, why would the people that were looking at him remember?
1: The last time I saw you, I can't remember what you were wearing.
0: But even if that, Shaquille, the last time I saw you, I can't remember what you wore.
1: What were you wearing?
0: Your beard, your hair,
1: your
0: smell even. I can't remember.
2: I remember the last, one of the recitations I did, I fumbled it big time.
1: Oh no.
2: They were calling me and I wasn't in the place I should have been. And they waited and I waited and I wasn't there. And then I got caught and I ran. And when I went up, I was out of breath. And I fumbled it so hard. And then later on, like the sheikh told me that, yani, people get over it. People forget about it straight away. Even by the end of this event, like, people forget about that.
0: You know, it's people don't remember what you said or what you did. Or how you did it. The thing that stays with them is how you made them feel.
1: Wow. Okay? Emotions. People remember emotions.
0: Emotions stick.
2: That's a big one.
0: Because if I could, like, this is such a relatable thing where someone could do so much good for you, smile at you all the time, 1, 2, 3. But the one time he does something bad to you, he harms you a bit.
1: Yeah.
0: You remember that one moment. Why?
1: Wow.
0: Because there was a spark of emotion.
1: Yeah. You had that strong feeling in your heart.
0: Yeah. You know, and if we understand such a point, we can flip it to do good with it, you know. Next time you are seeing someone or you're in a position where you're speaking to people, try to invoke some sort of emotion, you know. Don't focus too much on, you know, being like a robot and just saying words or whatever it may be. Try to spike some sort of emotion so that they remember how your words made them feel. You know, and this is relating to, you know, if we're talking about religious knowledge, you know, you're going and teaching someone the religious knowledge.
1: Yeah.
0: Don't do it like you're opening a book and you're just reciting what the sheikh wrote in the book. Yeah.
1: Yeah.
0: Relate with them. Talk to them. I remember once I was in a dawah store and I was talking to one of the brothers how Allah Ta'ala is the creator of everything. And I was explaining to him how Allah Ta'ala is the creator of our bodies, our size, our length, our place and all of these things. And I said, I told the bloke here, because I know how these people are, these non-Muslims, the Aussies. I told him, brother, listen, if I was the creator of my own body, I would have willed for myself to be taller and a bit more built, yeah? And this guy goes, yeah, brother, tell me about it. You know? And
1: yeah, that's we have imperfections, bro.
0: Yeah, right. You know, and like humor, like, you know, implementing some sort of humor into there. Like, I firmly believe that that's an interaction that he'll remember for a while, you know?
1: Mm-hmm.
0: Not something he'll just forget about after, you know, what he goes to eat his lunch or something.
1: Yeah, for sure, for sure. Going back to jumping in the deep end, to put it simply, it's facing your fears.
0: Yeah.
1: And it becomes especially important when it comes to religious matters, whether it's bidding the lawful, forbidding the unlawful, whether it's advising your brother or sister for the sake of Allah, whether it's treating people with kindness and building those strong relationships, or if you're at the level, if you've learnt, even if it's just a small amount, it doesn't have to be a lot. If you've learned anything from the religion, teaching it to other people, sometimes that brings with it a bit of fear. So, my brother Aman, when that fear comes, what are some ways that you have found helpful in like combating it? Like, you know what I mean?
2: Oh,
0: you know, something that Aman did
1: mention. Wait, bro. Oh, okay, yeah.
0: Something that he did mention, yeah? Man, that fear, you need to ask yourself the question, where is that fear coming from?
2: Yeah.
0: Is it coming from you or is it coming from... What's that guy's name? What's that guy's name?
1: The Qareen.
0: The shaitan, bro.
1: The shaitan.
0: You know?
2: Our enemy.
0: Aman, talk to me about that, man.
2: Like, I feel like one thing that makes us more scared or more nervous is overthinking what you're about to do. Like, I found, like, alhamdulillah, I've done the recitation on multiple events, and I find that the ones I don't think about a lot and the ones I don't, like, keep in my mind a lot, I do well in, alhamdulillah.
1: Yeah.
2: And I don't fumble in it, and people don't even pick up that I'm nervous in it. But some of them, that I'm thinking about it a lot and I start overthinking about it, like, for example, people who are, you know, who are experienced and recite a lot, they'll tell me, oh, I could tell you were nervous. You know what I mean? Like, I was thinking about it. I started overthinking it. And that's where I feel like a lot of the times with many things we...
0: like you get in your own head, you know?
2: Yeah. It's like you're putting an obstacle in the path yourself. There's nothing really there. It's nothing really major. Like also, like imagine I'm reciting Qur'an in my room by myself. How am I going to recite?
1: Amazing. I know you, man. I know you.
2: close your eyes and recite Lillahi Ta'ala. Another thing that I had in my head, it's one way to think about it, that everyone I'm reciting to, yani, they're practically dead.
1: They're
2: going to die.
1: They're going to die.
2: I'm not doing it for them or their opinions. I'm doing it for the sake of Allah, because I'm going to go in the grave just like they are. So this is something I keep in my head.
1: Yeah.
0: Like it's good to remind yourself that what you're if you're doing something good, then to remind yourself that what you're doing is good.
2: Yeah.
0: What you're doing is rewardable.
2: Renewing your intention.
0: And to not seek the praise of the people, you know. Yeah. Again, a topic that we mention all the time. But if you're doing something and you're doing it lillahi ta'ala, to seek the acceptance of Allah, then it shouldn't matter what the people think. It shouldn't matter if someone might say something or someone might, you know, get affected in a negative way because you fear that you might do it in a way where people laugh at you and whatnot. You know, these things, they don't matter, man.
1: Yeah, you don't control the hearts of people. At the end of the day, no matter how well you do, no matter how much you fail or you succeed, people are going to have their opinions.
0: Yeah.
2: Remember one thing that Sheikh Jil, he mentioned when he was here, he said, yani, why are you getting affected in that what's not in your control? Many of the times we get saddened and we let it affect us, things that we can't even do to change. For example, he said this to me, she treated me like this. I can't change that. But what I can change is how I react to it.
0: Ooh.
2: You know what I mean?
0: Yeah.
2: Gilles, he said you drink the poison yourself expecting that person to die. You know what I mean? Yani, he said, sorry, I should have.
1: Give some context, bro.
2: Yeah. A person, he gives you a harsh comment. Someone, he treats you in a way that you don't like. You know what I mean? And it hurts you and yourself, within yourself. And you want to do something back to him. Or, you know what I mean?
0: Like holding a grudge, example, you mean, yeah?
2: Jin mentioned, you feel good, you feel happy, and then the shaitan puts it in your head. Or, for example, Iyad said this to me in the car. Iyad had to go at me in the car. And then my whole mood gets wrecked. I let Iyad's words wreck my mood. You know what I mean? And I keep thinking about it and my hate for Iyad's growing because of what the shaitan's putting in my head for no reason.
0: I'm sorry, bro.
1: Tell him you love him, bro, for the sake of Allah.
0: I love you too.
1: It's important for us to tell each other, our brothers and sisters, that we love them. Because, Aman, can you see what's in my heart?
2: No, I cannot.
1: Look. You can't see?
2: No, I don't.
1: So,
2: I see something white.
1: So, Aman, I must tell you, I love you for the sake of Allah.
0: It's a very nice
1: idea. Another one, bro.
2: Allah Shakil.
0: You know, it's important for us to, whenever we are in a situation where we feel some sort of shyness, yeah, remind yourself who you are. Okay, and again, we're not coming from an angle of arrogance.
1: Mm.
0: Yeah,
1: but you have to add with that, to know who you are is to know what Allah has blessed you with.
0: Yes, bro. SubhanAllah, man. To know who you are, you need to know what Allah Ta'ala has blessed you with, man. And your biggest blessing, your biggest endowment is you being a Muslim. Mm. Yeah, you are a Muslim. A Muslim is amongst the just a Muslim. Yeah. One of the most intelligent creatures on this earth, right? A Muslim, someone who, like, your Muslim brother is more precious to you than the Kaaba, right? A Muslim, someone who, if you die as a pious believer, then you enter paradise, you know? You are under the leadership of the best man to ever walk this earth, Prophet Muhammad sallallahu alayhi wa sallam. You are someone who practices what is truly beneficial, truly beneficial, yeah? Not by some Western standard, by the standard that Prophet Muhammad sallallahu alayhi wa sallam taught us, you know? How come there's people out there, and Shakil, I'm not joking about this, it's not a metaphor, I'm speaking literal terms. How come there are people out there that leave the house and they go around people telling people, guys, I'm a wolf, yeah?
1: They do say this.
0: How come there's people out there confidently, men, confidently leaving the house wearing pink dresses, yeah? Or whatever they're doing, How can you be shy to say, I am Muslim?
1: Allah.
0: How can you be shy to wear the abaya? How can you be shy to wear the hijab if you're a female? How can you be shy to do all of these things when you understand that you are a Muslim, you are amongst the most blessed people?
1: Yeah, and when it comes to spreading the religious knowledge, what are you doing, bro? You are trying to give a person advice, trying to help a person to enter paradise. You are telling this person, you're allowed to do this, you're not allowed to do this. If you do this, you'll get reward, which will get you into paradise. If you do the other thing, you'll get sin. This thing is so great. This thing would have so much rewards for you if you were sincere and if Allah accepted from you. So is it worth being afraid enough not to do that, not to teach people?
0: Shakil, let me ask you like a situation, yeah? Let's say I heard, listeners, join into this analogy, yeah? I heard that Shakil was going to some guy's house, yeah? And I said, all right, you know, Shakil, he can make his own decisions. But then Aman told me, hey, Iyad, you know, at that house, there's going to be an explosion. Most likely all of these people in this house are going to get killed. Oh, so I call Shakil, yeah? Shakil, I call you and say, Shakil, don't go to that house.
1: Yeah.
0: Yeah? Shakil says, yeah, but what do you mean, bro? I really want to go, bro. I heard it's going to be fun. I tell him, Shakil, don't go to that house. And Shakil's not listening to me, yeah?
1: Yeah.
0: So then I drive to Shakil's house and I physically stop him from going to that house. Yeah? Let's say you get angry at me, yeah? But then you hear that the house exploded, yeah? And then you realize the efforts that I put towards saving you from that danger. How happy would you be?
1: Bro, all of that feelings I had before.
0: Yeah.
1: Like, oh, why is this guy telling me to go to his house? Not that big of a deal.
0: Mm-hmm.
1: Oh, leave me alone, Iyad, this, that. It's all gone now.
0: Yeah.
1: I love you, Iyad. You literally saved me from being in a house that got exploded, Iyad. Yeah. What can I do to thank you? I don't know. May Allah bless you. Barakallahu feekum.
0: I mean, Rafiq. Now, we're saying that I saved Shakil from such a danger, which is what, an exploding house. What about the danger of hellfire? What about a fire that has been lit for so long that it is black in color?
1: Yeah.
0: What about a fire that Allah Ta'ala said in the Quran about it, that it is fueled by people and stones?
1: Bro, this is the type of fear we should have. Not, oh, what is this person going to say about me? Oh, does my hair look okay? Am I dressed okay? Am I going to hellfire for eternity? Am I going to be saved on the day of judgment?
0: People can say whatever they want, yeah? But one day they would realize that if you taught them the Islamic knowledge, they became Muslim, they became a pious believer, you saved them from hellfire. What kind of happiness they would have, I can't even put that into words.
1: Allah.
0: What kind of happiness would you have if someone helped you escape hellfire?
1: Allah.
0: That's a different level of happiness, man. A different level of happiness. Now, one of the analogies that we've mentioned before is that if you had a cure to a disease, yeah, with you, you had the cure to that disease, and you know that, for example, your neighbor is diseased.
1: Yeah.
0: Yeah. You know you have the cure. Wouldn't you rush to give them that cure?
1: For sure.
0: Wouldn't you rush?
1: For sure.
0: But what if it's nighttime and you say, oh, maybe they're asleep, or what about if you say, oh, what if I knock on the door and they don't let me in? Yeah.
1: Well, that's silly. That's absolutely silly.
0: What if I give them the cure and they reject it, you know? Like, who cares about the what ifs, man?
1: Hmm.
0: You know? And of course, this is just an analogy, yeah?
1: Yeah.
0: But some people are diseased with blasphemy. Others are diseased with committing sin. Now, if you have the cure for such a thing, then go out and spread it.
1: Hmm.
0: There is benefit for them and there is benefit for you. You lose nothing by going and trying to bring people to the truth.
1: Mm. So, my brother, Aman,
2: yep.
1: We've established now, there's a good type of fear and a bad type of fear. Yeah. The bad type of fear is things that stop you from doing the good deeds. Mm. The good type of fear is that what motivates you to do the good deeds, like fear of the afterlife, fear of hellfire. Yep. So, can you tell us some things about the good type of fear?
0: Hey, before we do that, I need to make an announcement. We just have someone who walked into the studio, brother Abdul Rahim Al-Wazi.
2: Allahu Akbar.
1: No way.
0: How are
1: the
0: you
1: one,
0: today?
1: The only.
2: The one and only.
3: How is everyone?
1: Alhamdulillah. Alhamdulillah.
3: Have a good week.
1: Did you hear my question?
3: No.
1: So so I was talking about good and bad types of fears, yeah? Mm-hmm. Either of you can answer this.
2: Mm-hmm.
1: Yeah? There's a good type of fear and a bad type of fear. A bad type of fear is that what stops you from doing good deeds, stops you from doing acts of obedience, yeah?
3: Yeah, yeah.
1: What is this person going to say about me?
3: Yeah.
1: What if they don't accept from me? Mm. What if they say something mean to me, etc.? Yeah. You know what I mean?
3: Yeah,
1: bad
3: yeah.
1: type of fear. It stops you from spreading the religious knowledge.
3: Mm.
1: It stops you from doing good deeds, right?
3: Yeah.
1: And then there's a good type of fear. That type of fear is what enables you to do, what pushes you to do more good deeds, like fear of the afterlife, fear of what's to come in the grave for those who are not Muslim. So can you tell us a bit about it? Either one of you. I'm happy
3: to talk about the fear of a good type of fear is the fear of Allah and His punishment. To live every single moment like it's your last moment, because there will come a day where you will have a last moment on this earth.
2: To add to that, one of Hadi Tabara, may Allah raise his rank, subhanAllah, that man helped me a lot in becoming who I am today. Amongst the things he told me, he said to increase our himmah and to make ourselves better Muslims day by day, is the scholars of Islam recommended to constantly think about these matters. Think about death frequently. And by hadith that a man came up to the Prophet sallallahu alayhi wasallam and asked him, who is the best amongst us? And the Prophet sallallahu alayhi wasallam replied, the one who constantly remembers death and thinks about death. And then this man asked the Prophet of Allah sallallahu alayhi wasallam, and who is the best amongst them? And the Prophet of Allah replied, the one who prepares for it. And subhanAllah, speaking from experience, when I have this fee, it pushes me to do more and it pumps me to do more. And yani, when we think about it together, we find that we work towards it more.
1: Mm.
2: And something for the fear that we shouldn't have, I would say, especially for the youth Muslims these days, is to realize who you are. You're a Muslim at the end of the day. Your heritage, your history of Islam is so big. Yani, if we look at the story of the Ottoman Empire, when people would know the Ottomans are coming, they would flee. That's who you're from. You're part of the Muslims.
1: Subhanallah. Yeah, bro. We live in an age where, subhanallah, we kind of forgot about our history. We forgot how strong we were.
2: Yeah.
1: These days, in reality, bro, and speaking from myself, we've become too attached to the dunya. And we've lost a lot of our strength.
0: Mm. You know, something that you know, something that clicks with me, and it clicks with a lot of people, depending, maybe it might click with you, might not, but we, as humans, we fear loss a lot, yeah?
1: Yeah, bro.
0: Losing something scares us more than, like, gaining something, you know what I'm trying to say? Yeah. And we should take this concept of loss and actually apply it so that we build more of that good fear that you were talking about.
1: So what do you mean?
0: Like, for example...
1: Break it down for me, brother.
0: Like, fear of losing your eyesight. Right. If you fear losing your eyesight, how do you work towards maintaining your eyesight by not using them in haram? Yeah. If you use your ears in haram, yeah, you should fear that loss. You know, what if I lose them? You know, or just implement such a fear of loss into your life. You know, like even with the knowledge. Yeah. If you have religious knowledge, do you not fear that if you do nothing with it, that you will lose it?
1: And that on the day of judgment, you'll be questioned about it.
0: Subhanallah. Like, if you have friends, yeah, do you not think that if you don't engage with your friends with beneficial matters, aren't you scared that you're going to lose them? You know, your house, you do things in your house that, you know, are haram. Do you not fear that you're going to lose your house? Your car, do you not fear you're going to lose your car? Right? Everything in your life you need to understand, yeah? Every single good thing in your life is by the will of Allah. Allah Ta'ala is not obligated to give you anything, yeah? Meaning every single thing you have is by the generosity of Allah Subhanahu Wa Ta'ala. Do you not fear that if you do not use it in how it should be used, that you will lose it? Imagine losing the opportunity to enter paradise because you could not control yourself in this dunya.
1: Bro, that's the ultimate loss. Out of everything that you've said so far, that's the ultimate loss.
0: It's scary, man. Like, we're working towards paradise, but let's say you say something or you did something where, you know, it rendered you as a non-Muslim, and because of that you lost the opportunity of being in paradise. What a great loss.
2: Yeah, and subhanallah, we find that many of the times, people, the only time they regret is when they lose the blessing that Allah bestowed.
1: Bro, throughout this week, I've seen that a lot of times, bro. 100%. You don't, like subhanAllah.
2: It happens with all of us in the daily.
1: Yeah, I have someone that's going overseas, right? Someone I see quite often. And like, you don't value them as much as you do when they're about to leave, bro. You're like, no, you feel that strong sense of love for them. You're like, this person's going to leave me, bro. Like, you know what I mean?
2: Yeah.
1: Sometimes it takes that remembrance that this is all going to go away.
0: No, we should use it as like an exercise almost. Yeah? Yeah. Sit down in your room and, you know, just pick something and say, how would I feel if I lost it? You know, a big one for people is eyesight, you know.
1: Yeah.
0: Like, that's a big one for people, you know. Just sit in your room and ask yourself, what if tomorrow I lost my eyesight? How would I live? How would I feel? What are the emotions that would be going in my heart, you know? And then after that, you get a new sense of appreciation for your eyes, you know. Ask yourself, and this is something that scares me so much, subhanAllah. This is a genuine fear of mine, of losing my religious knowledge. This is a genuine fear that I have in my heart, losing the religious knowledge. And I think about it all the time. SubhanAllah, what if one day I just lose it, you know? What if one day I got into a car crash, I got into a coma, I wake up with memory loss, all the religious knowledge is gone? That's something that genuinely scares me, you know? And SubhanAllah, once I think about such a scenario, I get a different level of appreciation for what I have been blessed with. You know, so this is something that we should practice on a daily basis, you know. Yeah. One day, choose one thing, yeah, one of your endowments, and just ponder about what if I lost it, you know?
1: Go on.
2: Like, I feel like what Iyad was saying, a big thing regarding that is pondering on the blessings you have. And like, literally what Iyad is saying, but just adding on it, elaborating on it a bit more, pondering on what you have and what Allah Ta'ala blessed you with. And what would happen if you lost that? And just exactly as Iyad said, it makes you appreciate it so much more.
1: Bro, like, imagine how you would treat your mother if you knew that she was going to die. Yeah. Like, she's going to die soon, very, very soon. What would you do for her? How much time would you spend with her?
3: SubhanAllah. Spend every single moment taking care of her, doing what she expects, doing what she accepts. just trying to cherish every moment, try to keep a smile on her face for as long as you can.
2: Yeah.
3: Do whatever she wants that is of goodness.
2: Oh, someone we're close to and we know, and they're close in our age, you know what I mean? They're close to our age. They lost their mother recently, subhanAllah. And do you remember, Iyad, we went to the burial and seeing the dead body, subhanAllah, may Allah have mercy on her mother's soul. But seeing that dead body and how the children and they're just with the dad, and he got me thinking, what would I do if my mom passed away? How my life would change? And he got me thinking how I treat my mom now. And then from that time, it made me realize how much better I could treat my mom, but I don't.
0: Yes. You know, I've been to a couple of funerals, and what I've seen as a pattern is that people use the funerals as some sort of like push to start becoming better people. You know, someone in their family dies, so then everyone says,
1: like, you a wake
0: know
1: up what? Call.
0: Yeah, it's a wake up call now. Okay.
2: Yeah, wake up call.
0: Now, okay, for example, my grandfather died, and my family's like, okay, now's the time to lock in, now's the time to become better, now's the time to be more practicing. But the question is, why wait for a wake up call? You know?
1: Bro, imagine you're that wake up call.
0: You might be the wake up call for others, and that means you missed the opportunity to wake up. How would you feel in such a situation? Right? It's funny to think, like, we think after our deaths, everyone's going to remember us and everyone's going to cry for us. Yeah, it might happen for a day, a week, a month, right? 6 months if you're dragging it, yeah? But then after that, you'll be forgotten. You will be forgotten. You'll be sitting in that grave with you and your deeds.
2: Yep.
0: With you and your deeds. No money, no car, no house, no friendship, no status. Yeah, you and your deeds.
2: A perfect example of that is our grandfathers.
0: Yeah.
2: And I went to my grandparents' house just last week, and I wanted to learn more about my lineage. I asked them, they don't know past my great-grandfather.
0: SubhanAllah. He's forgotten.
2: SubhanAllah,
1: how quickly. And it wasn't that long ago.
2: Mm-hmm.
1: It wasn't like hundreds of years ago.
2: My mom met him. Yeah. My mom spent time with him, and past him, they forgot. They don't know. And the generation by generation will be forgotten. So it's not necessarily how we act with people, and but what do I do in secret? The saying, هَلَّكَ سِرٌّ عِنْدَ اللَّهِ بَيْنَكَ أَنْتَ وَبَيْنَ اللَّهِ.
1: What does it mean?
0: It means, do you have a secret that is only between you and Allah? Meaning that, is there any sort of good that you're doing that you're not telling the people? You know? Like, genuinely ask your question. Like, is there a secret that you have where no one knows except for Allah? Is it? Or every single good thing that you do, someone has to know. Hey, Shaquille, last week I did this thing. You know, last night I stayed up the whole night praying Shaquille, you know, for example.
2: It's not heavy like that.
0: For example, yeah. But subhanAllah, like, is there anything or any good that you've done that you've kept a secret? Because we know, like, fighting insincerity is hard, you know?
1: Mm-hmm.
0: Like, when we do good, we just want to go and tell someone, you know?
1: Yeah.
0: But
1: that short pleasure.
0: But there will come a day on the day of judgment where those who have a lot of good deeds, the pious believers, they will receive their book of deeds in their right hand. And they'll go around to the people and tell the people, look at all the good that I did. Look at all the good that I did. Look, when we were back on earth, I did this good. I did that good. Yeah, I did this good. I did that good. Wait till then to talk about your good deeds.
1: Yeah.
0: In this life, keep them a secret.
1: Bro.
0: One day you will be able to let them out.
1: A big way to help ground yourself, help bring you back to reality, is to realize that the pleasures in this world are not worth it. To live as if you're already dead.
2: Yeah.
1: To do the things that would benefit you.
2: Yeah. SubhanAllah, Sheikh Samir al-Shafi'i, he was talking to us on how to become a stronger and better Muslim. And amongst the cures he gave us, he said, it is a great, great blessing to have friends and brothers who your friendship is based on piety. That when I become a slacker, he actually calls me out for it. Like, subhanAllah, they actually call me out for it. And I realize.
1: Does it hurt your feelings?
2: No, it doesn't, but it makes me realize. For example, in the mosque today.
1: Should I do it in a nicer way?
2: Nah, I love it. I love it. You get my nafs. SubhanAllah. I thank Allah because all of us, our boys, me, you, Shaquille, Iyad, Abdul Rahim Wazir.
1: He's not talking a lot today, eh? Mm. Go on, sorry.
2: Our friendship is all based on poetry, and I love that. It's amazing. And when I start slacking, he calls me out, and when he starts, we call each other out.
1: Bro, isn't that amazing, bro? If I was left to myself, bro, I would just hang out, watch, like, you know what I mean? It would not be a good time.
2: Yeah, because you're quite, like, it's like a life hack.
1: You know what I mean? It would not be a good time. But alhamdulillah, Allah has blessed me to be around these brothers.
0: Yes,
1: bro, and sometimes you have to, like, force yourself to get out in situations.
0: Mm.
1: Bro, it sometimes comes to a person, oh, it'll be nice just for me to just relax at home, yeah, you know, bro, do my own thing,
0: yeah,
1: watch TV, watch a movie.
2: Yep.
1: But it's hard for them to go out, go to a lesson, go to spend time with good people.
2: Mm.
1: But how much better is it?
0: You know, this is an analogy that I heard, but man, a person with bad breath, Everyone else can smell it except for the nose that is closest to it, meaning their own nose, right?
1: Yeah.
0: And sometimes we might be doing something wrong. We might be doing something bad. We might be slacking off.
2: SubhanAllah.
0: But we can't see it ourselves because it's us, you know? It's us. We can't see it.
2: Yeah.
0: And having people around you that can, you know, that do realize, hey, listen, what you're doing is wrong, you know? And then you realize, oh, yeah, I never thought of it like that, you know? And that's like something very beneficial, you know?
1: Yeah, bro. What I was going to say, and if a person, if you're around people that don't help you, that don't advise you when you're doing something wrong, then you need to spend time with better people. Because if a person actually loves you, they don't care about, you know, someone might say hurting your feelings or saying something that might make you a little bit upset. They care about you all right in the hereafter. They care about you being safe in the hereafter.
2: Yeah.
1: They care about you doing the right thing no matter what.
2: Yeah.
3: They care about you entering paradise.
1: Oh.
3: This is why we need to have these people around us. And one thing we cannot let get in the way between us and these people is our egos. Mm. We need to destroy our egos.
2: Tenafas.
3: Our egos is what's usually going to stop you and make you blind from seeing a lot of your faults if you don't have control of it.
1: Mm.
3: You need to control
1: it. Bro, it deludes you, bro.
3: Yeah, it deludes you. Like, you literally could be doing something wrong. Someone advises you and you act like you're doing nothing wrong.
1: Yeah.
3: We need to destroy it.
1: And that's with time.
0: Yeah, subhanAllah, today a lot of beneficial matters discussed. SubhanAllah, I really enjoyed today's episode, you know.
2: Yeah,
0: having two fresh minds in the studio, Aman and Abdul Rahim.
2: Mm.
0: A lot of good talks, you know. Alhamdulillah.
2: Yani, I started extremely nervous for my first time, but towards the end of it, excited for the next
1: one. It's not too much. And inshallah, if you had the right intention, I don't know. If you had the right intention, you would get a lot of reward if Allah accepted you. Inshallah.
2: Allah make us amongst the sincere ones.
1: Ameen.
0: Ameen. I ask Allah Ta'ala to grant us patience. I ask Allah Ta'ala to grant us piety. And I ask Allah Ta'ala to keep our hearts steadfast on the pursuit of beneficial knowledge. Ameen. Wa salli Allahumma ala Sayyidina Muhammad wa ala alihi wa sahbihi wa sallim.

0: Tune in to The Fabrics of Life, a captivating radio show where we weave together stories and conversations that touch the heart.
1: I'm Suhad.
0: I'm Samia.
1: Join us as we explore the threads that connect us all. The Fabrics of Life offers a unique blend of content that celebrates the diversity and unity of the human experience.
0: This is a show that intertwines various stories, much like threads in a fabric. We will explore the diverse and intricate aspects of life.
1: The Fabrics of Life, weaving stories one thread at a time. Don't miss it. Your story is part of the fabric too.

0: its pleasures are a beat. Welcome to Fabrics of Life. You have Suhad and
1: Samia. Welcome to our episode.
0: Welcome, Samia. I'm very honored to be with you today, and we are very happy to join our listeners. Can you, Samia, let us know what the show is going to involve?
1: All right. So today our topic will focus on keeping Australia beautiful.
0: Mm-hmm.
1: Alongside this topic, we wanted to include some questions and answers about belief.
0: And that will be our first segment for today.
1: Yes.
0: Inshallah. So stay tuned on Fabrics of Life, as you have a great show coming up.

0: 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Today we're going to start with the belief, inshallah.
1: Lesson one, the true belief.
0: Allah Ta'ala said in the Quran, Ayah 102 of Surah Ali Imran, which means, O believers, fear Allah properly, as you should, and do not die but as Muslims. The religion of Islam. Islam is the true religion that the sound mind supports, and it is appropriate for every age and time. It is the religion of all the prophets, from the first of them, Adam, to the final one, Muhammad, alayhi salatu wassalam. Allah sent the prophets to guide the people to what is good and beneficial, to guide them to piety and teach them to be steadfast on this religion until the end of their lives.
1: Piety, taqwa, occurs by doing all the obligations and avoiding all the sins. Whoever achieves this state becomes a pious person. The first among these obligations is knowing and believing in Allah Ta'ala and His Prophet Muhammad sallallahu alayhi wa sallam. Professing the two shahadas, the shahadatan, in regards to the blasphemer who wants to embrace Islam, the belief is not accepted without one uttering the two testifications of faith, these two shahadas. In addition, the Muslim is obligated to recite the shahadatan in every prayer for the validity of the prayer. The two testifications are, I testify that no one is God except Allah, and I testify that Muhammad is the messenger of Allah.
0: The meaning of the two shahadas. The meaning of Ashhadu an la ilaha illallah is, I know, I believe, and I declare that no one is God except Allah. That is, no one deserves to be worshipped except Allah.
1: The meaning of Ashhadu anna Muhammadan Rasulullah is, I know, believe, and declare that our Master Muhammad, the son of Abdullah, the son of Abdul Muttalib, is the messenger of Allah to both the humans and jinn. And that he is truthful in all of what he conveyed from Allah.
0: The purpose of the two testifications to confirm that Allah is the one and only God and that Muhammad is his messenger, while rejecting that which contradicts this.

0: Welcome back, dear listeners. We're back with you on Fabrics of Life. Our second segment is Keeping Australia Beautiful.
1: It is, and it is a beautiful country. Alhamdulillah, Allah Ta'ala endowed us with having this beauty to take in and enjoy. But we need to preserve this beauty. SubhanAllah, mm-hmm. There are lots of things to do to preserve the beauty of our country. And I wanted to mention a poem. SubhanAllah, in the lockdown time, my daughter was learning online. Right. And this poem was in her work in the online session.
0: So you're inspired by it.
1: It's just, SubhanAllah, the woman is a lovely poet.
0: Right.
1: SubhanAllah, she wrote a poem about Australia and she called it My Country.
0: Okay, can we just, before we start the poem, Samir, can we let them know about Keeping Australia Beautiful, the motto of Keeping Australia Beautiful? Can That's we tell right. them about that?
1: Yeah, there were people talking a lot about a campaign to keep Australia beautiful. Mm-hmm. There is actually an organization called the Keep Australia Beautiful, and they were running a campaign and they were saying to the people, when you go to a park, for example, just leave your footprints behind, nothing right. else. Don't leave rubbish.
0: Yep.
1: Don't leave bad things. You know, that's how you're going to keep Australia beautiful. That's one way.
0: Mm-hmm.
1: And that was their motto for this year.
0: Okay, if we can start.
1: All right, so her poem, Dorothea McKellar, she wrote, "The love of field and coppice, of green and shaded lanes, of ordered woods and gardens is running in your veins. Strong love of grey-blue distance, brown streams and soft dim skies. I know but cannot share it. My love is otherwise." Go ahead, Hajja Suhad.
0: Wow. 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I love her jewel sea, her beauty and her terror, the wide brown land of me.
1: She continued, "A stark white ring-barked forest, all tragic to the moon, the sapphire misted mountains, the hot gold hush of noon, green tangle of the brushes, where lithe lianas coil, and orchids deck the treetops, and ferns the warm dark soil.
0: Core of my heart, my country, her pitiless blue sky, when sick at heart around us, we see the cattle die. But then the grey clouds gather, and we can bless again the drumming of an army, the steady soaking rain."
1: She continued, "Core of my heart, my country, land of the rainbow gold, for flood and fire and famine, she pays us back threefold over the thirsty paddocks. Watch after many days the filmy veil of greenness that thickens as we gaze."
0: A noble-hearted country, a willful, lavish land. All you have not loved her, you will not understand. Though earth holds many splendors, wherever I may die.
1: You still have two more lines.
0: Mm-hmm.
1: "I know to what brown country my homing thoughts will fly." So that was one poem that she wrote, subhanAllah.
0: Mm-hmm. It is lovely words, and it expresses how beautiful our country is and how well we should keep it clean.
1: That's true, and it's

Welcome back, dear listeners. And we have the interview that we promised you about keeping Australia beautiful. Stay tuned and we'll be back. Laura from the organisation of Keep Australia Beautiful.

0: 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Lovely to have you with us today to talk about keeping Australia beautiful.
1: So, thank you so much. Yeah, thank you for having me.
0: Thank you. Can we know more about your organisation, Keep Australia Beautiful?
1: Yeah, sure. So Keep Australia Beautiful, we're a not-for-profit organisation, and our aim is to inspire and educate the communities around, you know, keeping their environments clean and beautiful. And we run loads of campaigns and programs that help to build awareness around litter and waste and encourage communities to engage in those programs and to encourage behavioural change through those programs. We run things like Keep Australia Beautiful Week, Tidy Towns, Paint Australia Beautiful, Adopt a Patch and Do the Right Thing. They're sort of our main program.
0: Okay, sounds good. Now my next question, you're working with Landcare Australia as well. Can you tell us a bit about them?
1: Yeah, so that's actually just a really recent collaboration that we've put together off the back of Keep Australia Beautiful Week and Landcare Australia. So Landcare Week actually being at the same time in August. So we ran the same awareness campaign week last year, and this year we decided to really work together and try and see whether we can raise awareness on a greater scale and help to utilise, you know, both of our contact points and to sort of help create more awareness around the importance of that. And, you know, we're very focused around litter cleanups, and they're very focused around, you know, revegetation, restoration, environmental projects around planting days and stuff like that. So, yeah, it's really just about encouraging people that don't know where to go or what to do during Keep Australia Beautiful Week to reach out and have a look at their find a group page and type in a postcode and find a volunteer group that they can maybe join and do something like that for the week as well.
0: Sounds good, really important.
1: Absolutely.
0: Now, the campaign Keeping Australia Beautiful, can you tell us more about that? What will be happening? How can we participate?
1: Yeah, so Keep Australia Beautiful Week runs from the 5th to the 11th of August, same as Landcare Week. So we've already, we kicked off on Monday. This year, every year we have a different theme, and this year we've got a really strong anti-litter theme. So it's about when you're out and about, leave only your footprints behind. So it's really about encouraging Australians to try and make those what might seem like a small change, but it's a significant impact when they're out and about, to try and adopt new waste habits or reduce their need for on-the-go waste. You know, so by using like taking reusables with them, picking up litter while they're out, bringing rubbish home with them. And then, you know, also looking at trying to encourage people to initiate their own cleanups, whether it's, you know, through their school, their football club, their cricket club, their workplace, or just, as I said before, joining a land care group and doing some restoration work. Yeah, so that's sort of the messaging that we're trying to get out there, and we're just encouraging everyone to just do their little bit, whatever that might be.
0: Sounds great. Now, I remember in past years I would hear of programs called Clean Up Australia, and then people would get together, clean up. Keep Australia Beautiful campaign seems to have more to it. Can you tell us how this kind is different?
1: Yeah, so Clean Up Australia is actually, it's another non-for-profit organisation who have a very similar mission to us around litter, you know, ensuring we get a litter-free Australia. And they encourage like all year-round cleanups, and that's super important as well.
0: Yes.
1: What we try and do during Keep Australia Beautiful Week is create an entire week around a strong awareness topic that, you know, hits in really important environmental issues. And this year we're focusing largely on litter and the impact on biodiversity and you know, and the fact that there are so many different ways you can litter. And we've got a little litter bug quiz that we're encouraging people to go to, and so they can actually see, oh, maybe I didn't realise I was a litter bug, but maybe I am. And there's different categories that you can fall into, and just trying to, you know, reawaken those things and educate people on what might not be so obvious to them. There's a number of blogs that will be going out throughout the week to just give them those tips and make them a little bit more conscious about their habits.
0: Yes.
1: So, yeah.
0: It sounds really interesting. Now, can you let us know What kind of impacts can there be on biodiversity from litter?
1: Yeah, so litter impacts obviously loads of, you know, animals on the land, and as well it makes its way through our waterways and impacts animals out in those, you know, in rivers and in oceans and the rest of it. So just because you drop a piece of litter in a park doesn't mean that it can't affect a turtle, you know, swimming 100 kilometres away from where that litter was first dropped. So that's a really important thing to remember. You know, in terms of grazing animals, you know, food can, like, the food that they're trying to eat can easily be contaminated by plastic debris that's floating around. Mm-hmm. There's loads of people throw an apple core or a banana peel out of a car window. It attracts kangaroos and wombats and birds to roadsides where they might get hit by a car, or even just those foods in general. If it doesn't grow there, it doesn't belong there. So if you look around in the bushland and you don't see any apple trees, then we would suggest you don't leave your apple cores there, because that can really make a lot of wildlife sick if it's not meant to be for their, you know, that native digestion. Mm-hmm. And then same thing when you're looking at the plastic that goes out into the oceans, there's entanglement and suffocation that we see a lot in images, but there's also the fact that the plastic that they're digesting can then affect their ability to actually eat food, and so mm-hmm. then there's starvation on top of that. And, you know, and plastic can also carry lots of invasive species with it. So, a plastic bottle might flow, you know, kilometres and kilometres across oceans, and next thing you know, they've brought a species of some sort of, you know, animal life or marine life from one ocean to another that's not meant to be there. So, you know, those sorts of things are just really important to keep in the back of our mind.
0: True. Now, if someone is out and about, what are some simple habits that they can adopt to reduce the need for on-the-go waste?
1: Yeah, so taking reusables is a really obvious one with you. A lot of people are doing the coffee cups and the water bottles and tote bags. We're also trying to encourage people to just think, you know, more widely about taking containers, taking their own bits and pieces. And also, if you want to go to a picnic or have a party or something outside in a park, take everything with you. Bring your all your bits and pieces, whether you have dumb balloons and streamers and all of that. Don't try and just jam them into public bins and overfill and overflow public bins. We really want to encourage people that it's okay to bring your rubbish home and actually put it in your own bin, rather than filling up public bins and you know, making lids pop off and making it easy for rubbish to fly out. And then also, if you do see an overflowing bin, report it. We're working with SnapSend Solve at the moment, so we're really encouraging if people do see dumping and overflowing bins or loads of litter to report those issues. And, you know, also just picking up litter when you're out. It doesn't matter that it wasn't your litter. Every time you look at a piece of litter and you walk past it, or you step over it to get somewhere else, or just move away from it, then essentially you're becoming a litter bug. So we're just wanting to, you know, re-emphasise those sorts of things. You'd make those basic behavioural changes and do your bit.
0: Uh-huh. So regarding excessive litter, you mentioned you can report it, but as well, I've seen that you've included on your description excessive litter, dumping, graffiti or damaged public property in your area. You can actually report it. Can you explain to us how?
1: Yeah, so SnapSend Solve are an organisation that have launched an app, and that app, just, you know, download it from both Apple or Google Play, and that just allows you to take a photo, so literally snap, take a photo of the issue that you're wanting to report, let's say it's excessive litter or dumping, and then tag it as dumping. And then the location on the app will automatically pick up where you are and what that sort of category is related to, and then where that inquiry needs to go. So it will automatically send it to your local council and make sure that the relevant authority receives that information, which is really important. It just makes it so easy for people to report, as opposed to them having to go on Google and look things up and wait 30 minutes on a phone or whatever it is. So it's just a really nice, easy way for people to be activists and get out there and do their bit, you know?
0: Yeah, it is. That's really important. Now, in regard to how are you encouraging schools, workplaces and community groups to connect and initiate litter cleanups, can you tell us about this week? What are the activities?
1: Yes, yeah, so essentially we're just encouraging people to work together in their, whether it is their school, and really it requires someone to stand up and say, you know what, I'm going to take ownership of this, and we're going to do a clean up day or whatever. Same thing, whether it's a workplace, have a look at what park's nearby, or if you've got a river nearby or whatever, and instigate something. It literally just takes some, you know, disposable gloves, some tongs and some garbage bags, and get everyone out in a high-vis vest or whatever it is, and just get amongst it and start picking up litter. That's really all it takes. It's not, you know, it's not rocket science. And so we're just wanting people to just take ownership of that this week, and then tag us in all of the things that they're doing, you know, so that we can share it and hopefully encourage and inspire other people to do the same.
0: Yeah, sounds really simple. Now, in regard to what is a land care volunteer group, can you let us know?
1: Yeah, so interestingly enough, I only just learnt this recently too. So land care volunteers don't work for land care in any capacity. Land care just facilitates a forum, a community forum, essentially, for people to register, to go in to find a group, type in their postcode, find somewhere that's close by them that might interest them. They might be doing like a riverbed improvement or a revegetation project or whatever it is, and just join that group and, you know, attend the various events or whenever they're doing their bits and pieces. So it's, again, it's really simple, and it's not just land. They've got coast care, bush care, dune care, river care. So whatever area it is around, you know, your local municipality or whatever, I'm sure there'd be a land care group that's operating that you could go and join.
0: Okay, sounds good. Now, what is a planting day?
1: Planting day, it's essentially just a day where, again, run largely through land care, or you could run it yourself, where you essentially just look at an area that needs revegetation and plant a whole heap of native trees for that area to just encourage, you know, regrowth and restoration in those areas.
0: It sounds really nice. Now, in regard to all of these good things we can do, is there anything monetary incentive for participating in the Keep Australia Beautiful campaign?
1: Yeah, absolutely. So we're just encouraging people to register with us on our website. If you go to cab.org.au and navigate to Cab Week 2024, you'll be able to easily register what your activities are. Our amazing sponsors, Go for Zero, TerraCycle, Paper Saver, Roo Bags, and Snap Send Sold, and they've put together a nice little prize package for us.
0: That's excellent. Now, I wanted to ask as well, other than the difference people can see in the beauty of their local area, is there a way to measure if Australians are getting better at keeping Australia beautiful?
1: Yeah, that's a really great question. And, you know, I do believe that most state and local councils will run their own litter reports. So if it's something of interest to you, you could absolutely reach out to your local council, and your state government website should have a litter report that would, you know, compare the various, you know, bit like, you know, what this year versus last year and that sort of stuff, for sort of more local type information. We try our best to, you know, research these sorts of topics and pump out some statistics around, you know, plastic and the impact of plastic on biodiversity, and, you know, and the quantities of, you know, plastic that's going out, or, you know, rubbish and landfill. And, you know, we do our best to sort of communicate those figures and stats that we research ourselves, and we will post articles and put out posts and blogs and stuff about that information. So we just encourage people to follow us on social media and you know, check our website, and if you're looking at researching any of these topics or needing more information, reach out to us and contact us, and we'll help direct you in, you know, in the best way possible.
0: All right, lovely to hear. And thank you for your time today and taking the time and effort to join us, and best wishes for your endeavors.
1: Thank you so much. It's been a pleasure. Thanks for having us on.
0: Thanks.

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1: Suhad, what did you think? There were lots of ways discussed about keeping Australia beautiful. I mean, there are lots of things that we can do for the whole year, not just that one week.
0: Yep. I think it was really interesting and I hope our listeners did enjoy it.
1: There are lots of resources online as well. So Laura, she was talking about the Keep Australia Beautiful website. And I went on there. I even downloaded an app she mentioned. So subhanAllah, there's lots of problems that you can solve with this app. It's called Snap Send Solve. Even not just about cleaning up Australia, but you know, the potholes that you find on the road that damage cars.
0: Yep.
1: You can snap a picture and send it in that app and you can solve that problem.
0: Oh wow.
1: So yeah, it's just as easy as downloading that app and getting onto it. So subhanAllah, right. Lots of things we can do to improve our country and keep it beautiful, inshallah.
0: Inshallah. We'd like to say that it was a pleasure talking to you today, Samia, and it's lovely what you've come up with. Inshallah, next week we'll have other things for them.
1: Yes, yes, inshallah. We're going to be talking about chronic pain and hopefully looking forward to our next episode together on the fabrics of life.
0: So we'd like to say stay tuned, dear listeners, and we'll be back with you next Monday at 10:15. To Fabrics of Life.
1: Inshallah.

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1: Bismillah ar-Rahman ar-Rahim. 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All praise is due to Allah, and may Allah raise the rank of Prophet Muhammad, peace be upon him, and protect his nation from that which he fears for them. Dear brothers and sisters in Islam, let us first have the proper intention in our hearts to attend the lesson for the obedience of Allah subhanahu wa ta'ala. We ask Allah Ta'ala to increase our knowledge and benefit us with the knowledge we have acquired. Ameen. We have started a series of lessons explaining the obligatory knowledge upon every accountable person. Because there is a portion of knowledge that every accountable person must acquire. And that portion of knowledge pertains to creedal matters, meaning matters that relate to belief. Also matters that relate to purification and prayer. Zakah for whoever is obligated to pay zakah. Hajj for whoever is obligated to perform hajj. About fasting. About selling and buying. And other dealings and transactions. That is, it is an obligation upon every accountable person before engaging in any transaction to learn what is permissible and what is not. How would it be a valid transaction, Islamically acceptable, and how it would be not acceptable and not valid? Otherwise, the one who engages in transactions before acquiring the knowledge about what is permissible and not about this transaction is committing a sin. So he is sinful for engaging in dealings and transactions before acquiring the knowledge that pertain to that transaction. Because without the proper knowledge about it, how would one be able to distinguish between the valid transaction and the invalid transaction? Umar radiallahu anhu used to pass by the tradesmen in the shopping place where they have like a market. He would go to the market, Umar radiallahu anhu himself, the caliph. He would pass by those who are selling goods to people, and he would test them. What if someone buys such and such for such and such? Would it be valid or not? He would test their information. If he finds someone who is not knowledgeable about selling and buying, he would take him out of the marketplace. And he used to say, the one who is not knowledgeable should not stay in our market. Just imagine if this rule were to apply today. You will find no marketplaces. Because many people do not care about the transactions being conducted in a valid way. The main concern for people now, unfortunately, is how to make more money, how to make more profit from these dealings. The matters about religion may be the last thing they think of. And there is a portion of knowledge that pertains to the obligations of the heart, sins of the heart, sins of the hands, sins of the legs, sins of the eyes, the ears, the tongue, and so on. These matters, an accountable person is obligated to learn about so he can protect himself from falling into these sins. Otherwise, the one who is not knowledgeable is more likely to fall into them without realizing. And ignorance is never an excuse for one, because some people find it very simple to say and to use this as an excuse, I don't know, I didn't know, something like that. If ignorance is an excuse for one, then no one would acquire the knowledge about religion. Then everyone would prefer to be ignorant so he won't be accountable. And that would make ignorance better than knowledge. And this is not right. One would say, why would I learn and become accountable? I don't want to learn. I want to remain ignorant, so I won't be accountable. So ignorance is not an excuse for one. That's why before engaging in any transaction, you need to learn. And the most important thing from all of these matters that I have mentioned are the matters pertaining to aqeedah, belief, the correct belief in Allah and His Messenger. Because if one has the correct belief in Allah and His Messenger, however, he didn't pray in a valid manner, he didn't fast in a valid manner, or he didn't pray at all, or he didn't fast at all, he's still classified as a believer for having the correct belief in Allah and His Messenger. If he dies as a believer, and we say about such a person, he is under the will of Allah subhanahu wa ta'ala, meaning if Allah willed for him to be tortured before being admitted into paradise, he will be tortured first, then will be admitted into paradise. And if Allah subhanahu wa ta'ala willed for him to be amongst those who will be forgiven, although they are major sinners, but because he has the correct belief, he will be forgiven and he will be admitted into paradise without prior torture. This is because he has the correct belief in Allah and His Messenger. But if one were to recite the Quran, as many people would do, without even having the correct knowledge about the belief in Allah and His Messenger, he would go and learn how to recite Quran. Or he might join classes of what they call zikr, where they praise Allah Azza wa Jal without acquiring the knowledge about the religion. You find such a person wearing the what we call abaya, this piece of garment, the long piece of garment, and he will have the headgear, he will carry the subha, the beads in his hand, he will grow his bead, he will sit in such a session. And in many cases you find these people even do not know how to praise Allah properly. So you find him sitting in a circle or standing, and instead of saying correctly, Allah, Allah, Allah, to praise Allah, they don't pronounce the name of Allah properly. Some of them, you would just see them bending forward, then they straighten up as if they are dancing, and all what they say is "eh, eh." This is not praising Allah Azza wa Jal. This is not amongst the names of Allah Azza wa Jal. So those are committing sins for mispronouncing the name of Allah Azza wa Jal. So they won't get rewards for such an act. Rather, they will be sinful for mispronouncing the names of Allah subhanahu wa ta'ala. And by joining such circles, after a while, the leader will tell them, now you have reached a stage, and there are some of these people. He will tell them, you have reached a stage where even if you leave out some obligations, even if you commit some sins, you won't be held accountable, wal-iyazu billah. And some of those were confronted by knowledgeable people who told them you should go and learn and acquire the knowledge about religion. Their answer was, you are the people of, that's what they used, the outside, but we are the people of the inside. They mean we work on the hearts while you work in the outwardly actions. This is just to cover their ignorance and their laziness from acquiring the knowledge about the religion. So the matters pertaining to belief are the essential matters. Before learning about the essentials of other matters, just a quick glance at what happened at the time of the Prophet sallallahu alaihi wasallam. When he received the revelation, he was in Mecca. He was at the age of 40. He stayed in Mecca for 13 years. Then he immigrated to Medina and stayed in Medina for 10 years, after which he passed away, sallallahu alayhi wa sallam. What did he teach people in Mecca first? He taught them about the aqidah. He taught them about the belief. He taught them how to differentiate between the creator and the creation. Because some people at that time used to worship the idols in Mecca. Pagans, they call them. Pagans, mushrikeen, idolists. They worship the idols. They would make an idol from stones, from wood, even sometimes from dates. And when they feel hungry, they eat that idol. And they still worship them. They still believe that they can create a benefit or they can alleviate a harm. So the Prophet focused on what? On teaching them the correct belief. He taught them about the proper belief in Allah and His Messenger. He taught them about matters pertaining to belief such as resurrection, day of judgment, paradise and hell, angels, and so on. So he emphasized the matters of the belief. When were the five obligatory prayers being ordained upon the Prophet and the believers, the five prayers? According to a saying of some scholars, just before the immigration, prophetic immigration by 1 year. So after 12 years, the five obligatory prayers were ordained upon the Prophet and this nation, and that was during the night of Al-Isra and Al-Mi'raj. What about fasting? The month of Ramadan, when it was ordained upon this nation in the second year after the prophetic emigration. What about Hajj in the fifth or the sixth year after the prophetic emigration? So just before the death of the Prophet sallallahu alaihi wasallam by a couple of years. So the main focus throughout the life of the Prophet sallallahu alaihi wasallam was on the matters of the belief, because that what will take you to paradise, the correct belief. The Prophet sallallahu alaihi wasallam said, yakhruju minan nar من قال لا إله إلا الله وفي قلبه وزن ذرة من إيمان. The one who dies as a believer, believing in Allah, he has the correct belief in the testification of faith, لا إله إلا الله محمد رسول الله. He has the basics of the proper belief. He has this. The Prophet sallallahu alaihi wasallam said, such a person will come out of hellfire and will be admitted into paradise to stay and dwell in it forever. Because there is no believer who has the correct belief that will dwell in hellfire forever. The believers will dwell in paradise forever. Those who die as pious, righteous, will go straight away to paradise. They won't receive any torture prior to admittance into paradise. But those who committed major sins and died without repentance, they died without repentance, those will be of two categories. One category will be forgiven by Allah Azza wa Jal, although they deserve to be tortured, but they will be forgiven and they will be admitted into paradise and they will receive no torture whatsoever. The other category are those who will enter hellfire for a period of time to be tortured for the sins they have committed, after which they will come out of hellfire and be admitted into paradise, where they dwell forever in paradise. We ask Allah to make us amongst those who will be admitted into paradise without prior torture. So first of all, one needs to focus on the matters of the belief. Because if you meet someone at the university, or at work, or at the marketplace, and he is not a believer, he is not a Muslim, if he asks you one simple question, what's the difference between your belief and my belief? How can you explain to him the difference between your belief and his belief. You need to tell him that I worship Allah. Allah is the creator of the universe, the creator of this whole universe, the creator that does not resemble the creations, because it's impossible for the creator to resemble the creations. However, you worship a human being, or you worship a stone, or you worship something else from the creations. But I worship the creator, the one who created everything, the one who doesn't need any of the creations and does not resemble any of the creations. That's what makes you different from those who worship other than Allah. But if you worship a body, a shape, a volume, a quantity, an image, then that, let us say, idolist will say to you, I believe the same. You worship an image, I worship an image. You worship a body, I worship a body. So what would be the difference between this Buddhist who worships a body and this person who worships a body, an image? This person is not a believer. He doesn't have the correct belief in Allah. When the non-believers came to the Prophet sallallahu alaihi wasallam, a group of non-believers, they asked the Prophet, and their question was not to acquire the knowledge, to benefit from the knowledge. They were stubborn. They were stubborn. They came and they said to the Prophet, describe your Lord. Because they believe Allah is a body that moves from up to down and so on. They attribute limbs, wal'iyazu billah, to God. So they said to the Prophet, describe your Lord to us. Allah revealed this surah to the Prophet. قُلْ هُوَ اللَّهُ أَحَدٌ اللَّهُ الصَّمَدٌ لَمْ يَلِدْ وَلَمْ يُولَدْ وَلَمْ يَكُنْ لَهُ كُفُوًا أَحَدٌ. Meaning, say to them, Allah is Ahad. Ahad means indivisible. Indivisible, cannot be divided, because Allah is not a body. They worship bodies, they worship masses, quantities, volumes, but Allah subhanahu wa ta'ala is not a body or a volume or a mass. So Allah subhanahu wa ta'ala revealed this verse to him. Say to them, Allah is Ahad, indivisible. Allahu Samad does not need the creations, and all the creations are in need of Allah. And the places amongst the creations of Allah, of course they are amongst the creations of Allah. Who created the skies? Allah. Who created the earth? Allah. Who created the arsh, the throne? Allah. Who created the kursi that is underneath the arsh? Allah. Who created the places? Allah. Who created the directions? Allah. Allah does not need them. So Allah exists without being in need of being in a place or direction or sitting on the throne or occupying the sky, because Allah is not a body. Allah created the skies for the angels. That's a dwelling for the angels. As we dwell on earth, they dwell in the skies. And the Prophet sallallahu alaihi wasallam said in the hadith narrated by At-Tirmidhi that in every distance equivalent to four fingers, you find an angel who is worshipping Allah Azza wa Jal, praying for Allah subhanahu wa ta'ala. Meaning the skies are crowded with the angels. That's their place. That's their dwelling. So it is impossible that Allah subhanahu wa ta'ala is dwelling the skies with the angels amongst these crowds of angels. And also because these skies will collapse on the day for judgment. As Allah subhanahu wa ta'ala said in the Quran, وَإِذَا السَّمَاءُ كُشِطَتْ. Also Allah said, يَوْمَ نَطْوِي السَّمَاءَ كَطَيِّ السِّجِلِّ لِلْكُتُبِ. These skies will fall on top of each other on the day for judgment. So it's impossible that Allah is dwelling the sky and they will fall and collapse on Allah Azza wa Jal. So if a person asks you, why did Allah create the skies? For the angels. As Allah created the earth for us, for humans, for jinn, for animals, the angels dwell the skies. The arsh, why did Allah create the arsh? The arsh is like the Kaaba for us here on earth. As we go to Mecca and we turn around al-Kaaba, when we perform hajj during tawaf, glorifying Allah, performing this obligation, the angels turn around the arsh, praising Allah, as Allah mentioned in Surah Az-Zumar. وَتَرَى الْمَلَائِكَةَ حَافِّينَ مِنْ حَوْلِ الْعَرْشِ يُسَبِّحُونَ بِحَمْدِ رَبِّهِمْ. You see the angels turning around the arsh, praising Allah Azza wa Jal. So they turn around the arsh, that's the Kaaba for them, as we have Kaaba on earth. So Allah does not need any of the creations. Doesn't need the arsh, doesn't need humans, doesn't need jinn, doesn't need angels, doesn't need skies or places or directions. Allah created everything. So Allah does not need anything. That's the meaning of Allahu Samad. Lam yalid wa lam yulad. He's not a father nor a son. Wa lam yakul lahu kufuwan ahad. He doesn't have a similar whatsoever. When the Prophet recited this surah to that group of non-believers, he said to them, these are the attributes of my Lord. These are the attributes of my Lord. So if one asks you, whom do you worship? You tell him, I worship Allah. The one who is not a body, the one who created everything, the one who is indivisible, the one who doesn't need anything and everything is in need of him, the one who does not resemble the creations, from this surah. Because some ignorant people these days would come to lay people and they say, why you want to talk about these matters? Don't talk about these matters. Let us just pray and fast. You're praying and fasting for whom? If you don't know your Lord, if you are unaware of the attributes of Allah subhanahu wa ta'ala that every accountable person must know about, how would you know about your Lord? That's why that's what comes first. To learn about the Creator. This is called At-Tawheed. The proper belief in Allah. Imam Al-Junaid Al-Baghdadi, may Allah raise his rank, said, At-Tawheed Ifradul Qadim min al-Muhdath. The proper belief in the oneness of Allah is to be able to distinguish between the Creator and the created. But if one ascribes to Allah the attributes of the creations, this person doesn't know Allah subhanahu wa ta'ala. He worships an image, something that he imagined, and he wouldn't be worshipping Allah subhanahu wa ta'ala. So to continue the meaning of the first testification of faith. Allah subhanahu wa ta'ala created everything. Everything that comes into existence according to the eternal will of Allah, the eternal power of Allah, and the predestining of Allah subhanahu wa ta'ala, and in accordance with His eternal knowledge. Allah ta'ala said in the Quran, وَخَلَقَ كُلَّ شَيْءٍ. This ayah means Allah created everything. Allah subhanahu wa ta'ala is the one that brought all the creations from the state of non-existence into the state of existence. And that's called the creating. And this is an attribute that can only be attributed to Allah, because that's the meaning of Godhood. When you say, La ilaha illallah, it means only Allah is attributed with Godhood. What's the meaning of Godhood? The power to create, the power to bring things from the state of non-existence into the state of existence. So only Allah can create. You cannot create a wing of a mosquito. If your hair starts falling, you cannot create hair in its place. One hair you cannot create. If you have one cell that is dead in your body, you cannot create one cell. Allah is the creator. With all the technology they have today, with all the advancement of sciences they have reached, they cannot create a little thing, a wing of a mosquito. Look these days, when suddenly you have kidney failure, for instance, and you need to be on this machine, the dialysis machine, every couple of days, or every other day, or every day, it depends on your condition. You look at that machine, it's like half a room in size. Big machine, like half a room, to replace your kidney. The kidney that used to clean your blood on daily basis, day and night, it doesn't need electricity. It's working inside your body. Piece of flesh, it's working as a filter for your blood, keeping you healthy. If it gets damaged, you need that big machine, and it doesn't do the same, you know that. They start once a week, then the condition deteriorates, they need twice a week, then every day, then after a while, they say no hope. They leave him to his fate, to die. Allah is the creator. No one creates except Allah Azza wa Jal. Allah Ta'ala said in Surah Fatir, verse 3, هَلْ مِنْ خَالِقٍ غَيْرُ اللَّهِ, meaning there is no creator except Allah. Why I'm mentioning this? I believe every one of you is aware of this fact about the belief that Allah is the only creator. But there was a group in the past who used to attribute themselves to Islam. They were called Al-Mu'tazila. They used to say, the slave, the human being, creates his own actions,

of Al-Madinah, who lived in Al-Madinah, died in Al-Madinah, one of the founders of the four schools of Islamic jurisprudence. When he was asked about if a Muslim lady were to marry a person from the Mu'tazila, can she marry him? His answer was the ayah. He recited the ayah. وَلَعَبْدٌ مُؤْمِنْ خَيْرٌ مِّن مُشْرِكٍ. To marry a believer is better than marrying a mushrik, because she cannot marry a mushrik. It's invalid. So he replied with this verse, because those Mu'tazila were mushriks, by saying that the slave creates his own actions, they have committed shirk. They associated partners with Allah subhanahu wa ta'ala. So when did Imam Malik radiallahu anhu die? In 179, after the prophetic immigration. So more than 1,300 years, approximately. From that time, the scholars were warning people against the false beliefs, against believing something against the proper belief that will render one a disbeliever. So it's not enough for one to say, yeah, I do believe in God, where in fact he believes God is a body with limbs, is a bird, or something that goes up and down, or a statue like an idol. This person is not a believer. That's why Imam Malik radiallahu anhu replied to those who asked him, can a Muslim lady marry a person from the Mu'tazila? The Mu'tazila, if you look at them outwardly, they looked like Muslims, would grow their beads, would wear these Islamic garments, would go to mosques, and so on. You see them praying and the like, that's outwardly. But the belief is not correct. Even the Prophet warned against them before their emergence. The Prophet at his time said, as narrated by Abu Dawood and others, Al-Qadariya majus hazihi al-ummah. Al-Qadariya, those who deny the predestining of Allah Azza wa Jal, they deny the perfect will of Allah Azza wa Jal. They believe that not everything that comes into existence is created by Allah. They believe there are other creators. That's why they are mushriks. That's why Imam Malik said about them, they are mushrikeen. What are al-Majus? The fire worshippers. They used to believe in two gods, one for good, one for evil. They used to say, this is God of good and this is God of evil. So they used to believe in two gods. The Prophet sallallahu alayhi wa sallam called the Mu'tazila, the Qadariya, the Majus of this nation. Why? Because the Mu'tazila and the Qadariya believe that other than Allah is a creator as well. According to the Mu'tazila and Qadariya, every single human being is a creator. Wal'iyazu billah, that's not the proper belief in Allah. Look what Imam al-Nasafi, one of the prominent scholars, mentioned in his Aqidah, in his book,

0: known as al-aqida al-nasafiyya. He said what means. If a person hit glass with a stone and broke it, then the acts of hitting and breaking and the state of being broken were all created by Allah. If one were to carry a stone in his hand and throw it at a window, so that's the action of throwing. That's called al-darb, the act of hitting. But the glass might break and might not break from this throwing. Then the break that happened in the window, so the actual incident that happened in the glass, and the effect of that breaking, having the glass shattered and spread around, all these are created by Allah Azza wa Jal. The slave only acquires the act, but he does not create it. We do not create our actions, we acquire them. What's the acquisition of actions mean? It means, as Allah said, لَهَا مَا كَسَبَتْ وَعَلَيْهَا مَا اكْتَسَبَتْ. We are rewarded for the good deeds we acquire. We deserve to be tortured for the bad deeds we acquire. But we do not create our actions. Although there are voluntary actions, but we do not create them. Ahlus Sunnah wal Jama'ah, people of the truth, said that the actions of the slave, whether voluntary or involuntary, are all created by Allah, but they are acquired by the slave. Let me make it very simple to you. We know the involuntary action, like our heartbeat. We never had any intention to make our hearts beat. We don't think about it. It keeps beating and pumping day and night. We sleep and it keeps working because we had nothing to do with it. This is involuntary action. The voluntary actions, like walking, when you walk from one place to another, you are doing this action voluntarily, but you do not create it. What's the proof that you do not create it? Very simple proof. Now, those who park their cars in the car park and stepped out of their cars and entered the mosque, every one of you, you cannot answer the questions that I will say now. If I ask you, how many steps did you make from the car till you sat down? You have no idea. How far each stride, one step, you made from the moment you stepped out of your car till you sat down inside the mosque? You have no idea how many centimeters, how many millimeters you are unaware of it. Although you did this voluntarily, but you don't know everything about your steps, so you cannot be the creator of your steps. The creator is Allah. There is only one creator. So what did you do? You had the intention to come to the mosque. You took by the means. You directed yourself to come to the mosque. You went into your car. You drove here and you went inside the mosque and you attended the class. That's called acquiring the action. And because it's a good deed, if you have the good intention, you will be rewarded for it, a great reward in the hereafter. Same if someone chose to go to the city to take drugs, to drink alcohol, He will do this voluntarily. And he will be sinful for that. But he doesn't create any of his actions. And remember this ayah in Surah As-Safat. Wallahu khalaqakum wa ma ta'malun. It means Allah created you and created your actions. This ayah in Surah As-Safat. Wallahu khalaqakum wa ma ta'malun. After this, the author mentioned, summing up what has been mentioned before, it is affirmed that Allah Ta'ala has 13 attributes which were mentioned in the Quran repeatedly, either explicitly or implicitly. There are 13 attributes that were mentioned in the Quran repeatedly in more than one verse throughout the whole Mus'haf. When you are reciting, you will come across them. They were mentioned repeatedly, either explicitly or implicitly. And the Prophet was very keen teaching them to the nation. In many ahadith, he spoke about them. So he was very keen that his nation would learn these 13 attributes. Because of that, because they are mentioned repeatedly in the Quran, and the Prophet was very keen teaching them to the nation, the scholars of Islam said, it is a personal obligation upon every accountable to learn about them. The first one is existence, meaning to believe that Allah exists and that His existence is in no way similar to our existence. The second attribute is oneness, al-wahdaniyya. It means Allah is one without a partner. I will not elaborate too much about them because we already talked about them in the previous sessions. So I will list them and talk briefly about them. The first attribute is existence, al-wujud. It means Allah exists, and Allah's existence is in no way similar to our existence. Allah exists without being in a place or direction and without any resemblance to the creations. Oneness, al-wahdaniyya, means Allah is one without a partner. Eternity, al-qidam, non-beginninglessness. It means Allah's existence is without a beginning. Everything else other than Allah is created by Allah subhanahu wa ta'ala. Everlastingness, it means Allah's existence does not come to an end. Look, we have a beginning for our life and we have an end for our life. We know that 100 years ago we did not exist, and we know that after a while we will die. So our life has a beginning and has an end. But Allah subhanahu wa ta'ala is alive without a beginning and without an end. Non-neediness of others, and that is taken from the ayah Allahu Samad. Allahu Samad. Power, al-qudra. It means Allah has the power over everything. So everything that is intellectually possible to exist, Allah subhanahu wa ta'ala is able to make it exist. Everything that is existent from the creations, those are amongst what is intellectually possible. What is intellectually possible? It means what the mind accepts its existence at a time, and its non-existence at another time. That's why the scholars would use the term that the existence of Allah is intellectually necessary. Why they use necessary? Because it's impossible for Allah not to exist or to cease to exist. But as for the creations, we did not exist. So the sound mind accepted our existence, and when we perish, when we cease to exist, the sound mind accepts our non-existence as well. So everything that is intellectually possible, it accepts the existence at a time and the non-existence at another time. So Allah has the power over everything that is intellectually possible. Al-irada, will of Allah. It specifies what is intellectually possible with some of the attributes over other attributes, with a time over another time. We are amongst what is intellectually possible. Take yourself as an example. It was intellectually, or it is intellectually possible that you were to exist 500 years ago. Who specified you to exist at this time, not 500 years ago? Allah. By His will, Allah specifies what is intellectually possible with some of the attributes over other attributes and with existence over non-existence. It is intellectually possible that we would have two moons instead of one, three suns instead of one. Why there is only one moon and one sun? Because Allah willed for this universe to have one sun and one moon. Had Allah willed for this universe to have 10 moons and 10 suns, it would have had 10 suns and 10 moons. So by His will, Allah subhanahu wa ta'ala specifies what is intellectually possible with existence over non-existence, or with an attribute over another attribute, or with a time over another time. Knowledge, al-ilm, it means Allah knows with His eternal knowledge everything. Nothing is hidden from the knowledge of Allah subhanahu wa ta'ala. The knowledge of Allah encompasses everything. Allah knows about the worm that is tens of meters inside the belly of the earth. It doesn't matter how deep that worm is at that place inside the belly of the earth, Allah knows about it. And Allah is the one that provides it with the sustenance. Allah is the one that provides it with the sustenance. So nothing is hidden from the knowledge of Allah subhanahu wa ta'ala. Allah knows what happened, what's happening, what's going to happen. The knowledge of Allah does not increase or decrease or develop or change as all His attributes subhanahu wa ta'ala. Hearing and sight, two attributes, we talked about them last week when we mentioned the ayah in Surah Ash-Shura, لَيْسَ كَمِثْلِهِ شَيْءٍ وَهُوَ السَّمِيعُ الْبَصِيرُ. In the first section, Allah mentioned لَيْسَ كَمِثْلِهِ شَيْءٍ, nothing resembles Allah in any way whatsoever. Then Allah said وَهُوَ السَّمِيعُ الْبَصِيرُ. Allah is attributed with hearing and sight. So one would deduce quickly that the hearing of Allah is not like our hearing. The sight of Allah is not like our sight. So Allah hears everything without being in need to an ear or any other organ. Allah sees everything without being in need to a pupil or any other organ. Life, Allah's life does not resemble our life. Allah's life has no beginning and no end. Allah's life is not made up of soul, body, flesh, veins, bone marrow, and the like. Al-Kalam, meaning Allah's Kalam is not like our speech. The way we speak a language. We speak English, we speak Arabic, maybe you speak other languages as well. You speak a language in the end. You need to move your tongue. You need this organ to be able to pronounce letters. The letters have a beginning and an end. This is the way we talk. That's our speech. It's made up of sound, letters, and we need instruments, organs, to pronounce the letters. But Allah subhanahu wa ta'ala does not resemble the creation. So Allah's kalam is not like our kalam. Allah's kalam is eternal, without a beginning, like all His attributes. And everlasting, does not end. So that's why it's not a sound. It's not a letter. It's very obvious that the letter has a beginning and has an end. Even if you were to recite, Bismillahir Rahmanir Rahim. What did I start with? Ba. Bismi. The letter Ba. Bismillahir Rahmanir Rahim. I finished by Meem. So all these letters came in succession, one after another, with a sound. They had a beginning, they had an end. This is my speech. This is the way we recite. But Allah's kalam is not made up of sound letters and does not resemble the speech of the creations. Allah's kalam does not resemble the kalam of the creations. It's very simple. As you say, the power of Allah does not resemble the power of the creations. The knowledge of Allah does not resemble the knowledge of the creations. The kalam of Allah does not resemble the kalam of the creation. So when the Torah was revealed to Prophet Moses in Hebrew language, that doesn't mean that Allah spoke Hebrew. When the Injil, they might call it in English Evangel, was revealed to Prophet Isa alayhi salam, it doesn't mean that Allah spoke Syriac language. When the Quran was revealed to Prophet Muhammad, it doesn't mean that Allah spoke Arabic. These languages are created by Allah. So Allah's kalam is not a language, is not a letter, is not a sound, does not resemble the speech of the creations. And the last one is non-resemblance to the creations. As Allah said, لَيْسَ كَمِثْلِهِ شَيْءٍ وَلَمْ يَكُنْ لَهُ كُفُوًا أَحَدٍ فَلَا تَضْرِبُوا لِلَّهِ الْأَمْثَالِ هَلْ تَعْلَمُ لَهُ سَمِيًّا. All these verses negate any resemblance of Allah to the creations, because Allah does not resemble the creations in any way whatsoever. The scholars said, since these 13 attributes were mentioned many times in the Quran and Hadith, the scholars said that knowing them is a personal obligation. That's what we call fard ayn, these 13 attributes. And because Allah subhanahu wa ta'ala is without a beginning and without an end, talking about the self of Allah, the attributes of Allah must be without a beginning and without an end. Because the one, the self that acquires new attributes, the self that acquires new attributes, is a creation itself. That self is a creation. When you were born, you were unable to talk. You knew nothing. Then you acquired knowledge. You became attributed with knowledge. You became attributed with speech. So you are gaining attributes. Because you are acquiring attributes, you are gaining attributes, and these new attributes are occurring in you. Logically, intellectually, this is proof that you are a creation, because these creations are happening in you. Because these creations are happening in you, that means you are a creation yourself. That's why Imam Abu Hanifa radiallahu anhu said, whoever claims that any of Allah's attributes is created is not a believer. Because if one were to say that an attribute of Allah is created, that would entail that Allah is created. But since Allah is not created, He is the creator, He is without a beginning, without an end, all the attributes of Allah Azza wa Jal must be without a beginning and without an end. These are the jewels of faith. These are the gems that you should look for and acquire about. Because when you have the correct belief in Allah, you can go and debate with others, and you can prove that what you believe is correct because you have that correct belief. With the correct belief, you will go to paradise. Without the correct belief, you will never be admitted into paradise. That's why we mentioned that this section about the creed is more important than any other section amongst the obligatory knowledge, because that pertains to knowing about Allah subhanahu wa ta'ala and His Messenger, which is our topic for next week, inshallah. We'll explain about the meaning of the second testification of faith, Ashhadu anna Muhammadan Rasulullah, and we'll talk about some of the matters that the Prophet sallallahu alaihi wasallam told us about, like the torture of the grave, the enjoyment in the grave, and other matters that the Prophet sallallahu alaihi wasallam told us about. We ask Allah subhanahu wa ta'ala to increase our knowledge and benefit us with the knowledge we have acquired. Ameen. And Allah knows best. We say La ilaha illallah 3 times.
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1: 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Dear listeners, the Isha prayer time is ending very soon. Let the one who didn't pray yet to do so immediately.
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again, come again, come again, come again, come again, come again, come again, come again, come again, come again, come again, come again, come again, come again, come again, come again, come again, come again, come again, come again, come again, come again, come again, come again, come again, come again, come again, come again, come again, come again, come again, come again, come again, come again, come again, come again, come again, come again, come again, come again, come again, come again, come again, come again, come again, come again, come again, come again, come again, come again, come again, come again, come again, come again, come again, come again, come again, come again, come again, come again, come again, come again, come again, come again, come again, come again, come again, come again, come again, come again, come again, come again, come again, come again, come again, come again, come again, come again, come again, come again, come again, come again, come again, 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
1: Good morning, I'm Alyssa Delfs. The Prime Minister of the Solomon Islands has called for a Pacific-wide pact to counter the major powers such as China trying to flex their muscles in the region. On Monday, China fired a nuclear-capable long-range intercontinental ballistic missile from a submarine within hours of Australia and Fiji announcing a new defence alliance. Marking Solomon Islands Independence Day in Honiara, Prime Minister Anthony Albanese was among many Australian leaders to describe the missile launch as provocative. His Solomon Islands counterpart, Matthew Wale, who is also the chair of the Pacific Islands Forum, condemned the incident.
2: China's a good friend of Solomon Islands, but this is not something a friend does. This is not good in our region. And as chair of the Pacific Islands Forum, I expressed my strong, registered my strong protest.
1: Overseas, the leader of Britain's populist right-wing party, Reform UK, is forcing a by-election in his constituency after weeks of scrutiny over his finances. Nigel Farage is facing a parliamentary investigation over large sums of money he received before becoming an MP but did not declare. Speaking at the NATO summit, outgoing UK Prime Minister Keir Starmer called the move a farce.
3: This is a desperate stunt from Nigel Farage. Politics should be about improving the lives of millions of people, not about personal gain, not about hiding dodgy donations. And I think the public will see this for exactly what it is.
1: France says President Emmanuel Macron is safe after the detonation of two explosive devices in the Syrian capital of Damascus near the hotel where he'd spent the night. The BBC's Hugo Bechega is monitoring developments from Beirut.
4: Syrian officials say one device had been planted inside a parked car and another in a rubbish container. The incident underscores the major security challenges the authorities in Syria continue to face and has overshadowed the visit by Mr. Macron, the first EU leader to travel to Syria since the fall of the Assad regime in 2024. Shortly after the explosions, Mr. Macron met with the Syrian leader Ahmed al-Shara at the presidential palace.
1: And back home, Australians are being encouraged to reduce their use of plastic this Plastic-Free July. The movement started in Perth in 2011 but has since spread to 190 countries. Plastic-Free July shares resources and ideas with workplaces, schools and communities to help everyone reduce their use of single-use plastics. Founder Rebecca Prince-Ruiz told National Radio News there's lots of things individuals can do as well.
5: Making their weekly team lunch single-use free. Others have decided they're going to give up the takeaway single-use takeaway coffee cup and switch to reusable alternatives. In the home, some people are looking at their bathrooms and their laundry, switching from plastic bottled soap to bar soap or conditioner.
1: And taking a look at sport, the 48 teams who started the 2026 World Cup have almost been whittled down to 8. The final round of 16 fixture is underway now. Whoever wins the match between Switzerland and Colombia this morning will earn their place against Argentina in the quarterfinals after they defeated Egypt 3-2 overnight. The rest of the quarterfinal games have been finalised, with France to play Morocco, Spain against Belgium and Norway to take on England in the days ahead. And in AFL, at the tribunal overnight, a total of 24 charges were laid after Saturday's clash between the Magpies and the Suns. Gold Coast forward Ben Long received a two-game suspension, while Collingwood defender Braden Maynard and Suns' Took Miller both escaped with $5,000 fines for making contact with an umpire.
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0: Praise be to Allah, the Lord of the worlds, and may Allah raise the rank of our Master Muhammad sallallahu alayhi wa sallam and protect his nation from that which he fears for it. Good morning, dear listeners, and welcome to the AM Drive Time program. You are with myself, Samaya, and my dear co-host,
1: Dima.
0: Good morning, Dima. How are you doing on this somewhat chilly morning?
1: Alhamdulillah, I'm doing great, actually. We have the Dawra going on, as many of our listeners know. We have some special guests from overseas who have come to teach us religion, and we've been having a great week, alhamdulillah, learning lots of things.
0: We really have. And for our dear listeners out there, anyone who'd love to join in today's session or tomorrow's session, the sessions run from 8 a.m. in the morning until midday, and they're held at 40 Hector Street in Chester Hill. So if you're free, you're on holidays, you know, come enjoy it.
1: Definitely.
0: Benefit and from it.
1: They are totally free as well. Yeah. So from 8 to 12, totally free. Just come in. There's even going to be a breakfast session during one of the breaks. So come down. Have the intention. Lillahi ta'ala. You might hear some things that you've never heard before.
0: Yeah.
1: I'm telling you, these overseas guests are very special. May Allah reward them greatly.
0: And they're very peaceful in their delivery.
1: Yes.
0: Yeah.
1: Yeah, absolutely. I mean, because you attend the session with Sheikh Sami, who does the English.
0: Yeah.
1: And then there's Sheikh Samir, who does the Arabic. Both of them, because they're father and son, they have very similar style.
0: Yeah.
1: But there is, you know, there are some distinct differences as well between them. But they were both wonderful, both peaceful. And they are both, they expand on the topic enough to where a lay person would understand. So may Allah reward them. And there are also the night sessions. So, inshallah, after Aisha as well, if you'd like to attend. Make the most of this time. As Sumaya said, if you have nothing going on, then now you do. So, do come down to 40 Hector Street, Chester Hill. ويكرم الكرام إذ يأتونا ليس مواجها. I didn't ask you. How are you?
0: I'm well, thank you. I'm well, thank you. Enjoying these early wake-ups. Alhamdulillah, it's actually been very, very good. You know, having your day structured with learning religion first thing in the morning, and then, you know, when the lessons are on in the evening, the last thing that you do before you, you know, go to bed pretty much is have a lesson and then off to bed. It's actually been beautiful.
1: Absolutely. I think starting your day with a lesson is such a great way to start your day because it sets you up just right.
0: Yeah.
1: And sometimes it gives you something to think about for the rest of the day, something to contemplate. So, yes.
0: I would say in every lesson, there's been some form of reflection. Alhamdulillah.
1: Alhamdulillah. That's great to hear. And we do have quite the segment coming up. So, but we are going to, we're not going to introduce it now. You're going to have to wait and see, dear listeners, what that segment is. First, we have to do our morning reports. So do stay tuned for that. In the meanwhile, let's listen to a little bit more of this beautiful chant.

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1: And the weather forecast for this Wednesday, the 8th of July, a partly cloudy day with a high chance of showers, winds southwesterly 15 to 20 kilometres an hour, tending southerly 15 to 25 kilometres an hour in the middle of the day, then becoming light in the evening. A minimum expected of 13 degrees with a maximum expected of 18.
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1: As for live traffic in North Parramatta on James Roos Drive off the ramp to Pennant Hills Road, there's been a breakdown of a truck with northbound traffic affected. In Sydney on Sussex Street at Erskine Street, there are some traffic lights that are flashing yellow with all directions of traffic affected. And in Blacktown on Sunnyholt Road at Steele Street, there's been some emergency road work with one of two southbound lanes closed, that being lane one.
0: Daily exchange rates.
1: Whether you're planning international transactions or just keeping an eye on the exchange rates, one Australian dollar is currently trading at 69 US cents. So one Australian dollar is currently trading at 69 US cents.

0: من أجل.
1: And finally, the approximate prayer times for today, Wednesday, the 8th of July, coinciding with the 23rd of Al-Muharram. For today, Dhuhr is expected to set in at about 12:04 p.m., Asr at 2:45 p.m., Maghrib at 5:03 p.m., and Isha at 6:28 p.m. Fajr the following morning is expected to set in at about 5:29 a.m., with sunrise tomorrow expected at 7 a.m. We ask Allah to accept our prayers and our good deeds. Ameen.

0: Welcome back, dear listeners. Now, if you listen to our program, you know that we generally speak about the health benefits of various foods of a norm. Today we're speaking about something that's a little bit different, but on the same sort of pathway. The health benefits of having good friends.
1: I like that.
0: You like that?
1: Because I think if we don't think about the importance of our social life and how it affects our health, we really don't. I mean,
0: generally speaking, when you think about healthy and things that keep you healthy, generally speaking,
1: diet and exercise,
0: maybe sleep,
1: maybe like keeping your stress levels at a certain level, but then not really much else, you know, comes to mind. And especially if we think about the people that we choose to put in our environment, we don't really think about that and the effects that it has on all of those things.
0: Yeah. So today we're going to talk about something that many of us value but perhaps don't fully appreciate until it's missing, and it is the health benefits of having good friends. So when we do think about staying healthy, as we mentioned, we usually think about eating well, exercising regularly, drinking enough water and getting enough sleep. While all of these are important, there's another ingredient that often gets overlooked, and that's meaningful friendship. The people that we surround ourselves with have a profound impact on our physical health, our mental well-being, our emotional resilience, and even our spiritual growth.
1: Absolutely.
0: Good friends don't just make life more enjoyable, they can actually help us live healthier, happier, and more fulfilling lives.
1: Absolutely. I mean, I know the difference from if I were to sit with people and entertain people that keep conversations very surface level, very dunya, very worldly, and we never really get into
0: the
1: contemplating deeper ideas and reflecting on our religiosity, on the world, the creations. Those friendships, the ones that just stay on the surface, I leave them feeling drained, you know? Because it feels like an act. It feels like we're trying to ignore something that's there, and no one wants to acknowledge it, because if you open up that door, it might actually get real, and the other person doesn't want it to get real.
0: Yeah, and there's no really, I guess, no true connection there. There's nothing truly connecting you to that person. So what I wonder is that person a real friend in that case?
1: Exactly, because then if all your conversations stay surface level, when it comes down to it, when it really matters, is this the person that you're going to call for help, for emotional support, for advice? Probably not, because you never gauged what they're actually like in terms of their spiritual strength or their emotional strength. You don't know if this is the person that you should reach out to, so you most likely won't.
0: And at the end of the day, when you are looking for a friend, you are looking for someone who can help you grow spiritually.
1: Exactly.
0: And I think that's what, at the end of the day, that's what should be your main sort of goal. Like, find a friend who can help me work towards my hereafter.
1: Absolutely.
0: Become a better person.

0: I guess the headline for today is that friendship is more than just company. Have you ever noticed how much lighter you feel when you spend time with someone who genuinely cares about you? Like, genuinely is listening to you and is attuned to your emotions. Perhaps you've had a difficult week and you're sitting with a close friend over a cup of tea and somehow your problems don't seem quite as overwhelming. And that's really true. I mean, sometimes you feel like you're on the edge of breaking, and just sitting with someone 5 minutes, sometimes just their presence alone settles you. And your circumstances may not have changed, but your heart just feels lighter. And that's because us as humans, we need connection. We all need people who listen to us, encourage us, people who remind us of our strength when we've forgotten it ourselves. Good friendships aren't about how many people we know. It's about having our people who genuinely care about our well-being. And even one sincere friend can make an enormous difference. I think that's so true. I think a lot of people end up focusing on the quantity. How many friends can I list for you? Rather than focusing on the quality of those friends, how many of them do I actually have a deep and meaningful connection with? How many of them understand me and will listen to me when I need them to and will advise me in a way that they know is in line with my life goals?
1: Absolutely. And I can say to you, Dima, as someone who's older, as you get older, your circle of friendship gets smaller.
0: Yeah.
1: It becomes, you come to the realization of who is there genuinely as a friend and is there for you and is there to support you and to support your growth. And I do mean that from a religious perspective, because at the end of the day, you know, what we're working towards is working towards our hereafter. And then you kind of phase out from those friends that are, as you mentioned earlier, surface level, not many deep and meaningful, you know, conversations that you can have with them.
0: Yeah.
1: You feel like it's not going very far.
0: Yeah.
1: And so you do kind of sift through your friends and you hold on to those that you value more so.
0: I totally agree. I mean, only ever since high school I've noticed the changes in my friend group and the kinds of people that I hold close and the kinds of people that I keep at a distance. Mm-hmm. And I also noticed that your meaning of what a friend is changes, and there are more levels to friendship. So it's almost like people graduate to a certain level.
1: Yeah.
0: The closer that you guys get and the more they prove themselves a good friend to you, and the better connection you have, it's almost like they graduate up a level.
1: Yeah.
0: And then sometimes there are great people in your life, but you just don't have the same life goals or it doesn't line up for you guys. There's no connection there, but they're great people. And so they kind of stay in the lower level of just being an acquaintance, and that's not dispraise to them necessarily. It's just how it is. So, but then you have those people who understand you, who stick by you, who have seen you at your best, at your worst.
1: Who advise you?
0: Yeah.
1: Who advise you? Who, when they are listening to you, you know, when you've come and you're venting about your day or whatever it is that you've gone through, they'll advise you for the better.
0: I totally agree. And like I said, it's those people that they know what kind of advice you need to hear, you know, because anyone can advise, right? But they advise a lot of the times based on their own interests, not on yours. And sometimes their advice is terrible, is actually completely out of line. And like, for example, we've given this example many times, but I always bring it up because it's so prevalent, is that sometimes you'll be talking about a situation and maybe you're seeking advice, you know, so-and-so did this injustice to me. What do I do? And they turn around and they tell you, how could you not seek vengeance? How could you not escalate the situation? What are you doing? Aren't you upset? This person was unjust to you. They did this damage to you. They hurt this person. And if you weren't seeking vengeance before, suddenly now they've planted the idea in your head. And that's just not sound advice because it gets you nowhere.
1: No.
0: And it makes you more deeply rooted in the dunya.
1: Yeah. And also, like, as we're speaking about good friends, a good friend will tell you the truth. So
0: yes.
1: If you've made a mistake and the error's on you, when you've come and you've vented, they will tell you it how it is. Yeah. They won't sugarcoat it. Obviously, as a friend, they'll say it in a nice and polite way, but they will tell you it how it is and how you need to hear it.
0: Absolutely. I totally agree. There's this whole trend online now of, you know, no matter what my best friend did, when she comes and tells me, I just support her, you know. Like, even some of them will exaggerate, like, oh, you know, I punched someone in the face. And then the friend will say, oh, they probably deserved that.
1: No.
0: But why?
1: Why? Ugly trend.
0: I know. That's a terrible trend because you're being a fake friend. I mean, a person who will stand by as you destroy your life, that's not a friend. And that's ultimately what it is. It's not exaggeration at all. That's what they're doing. They're standing by.
1: It's actually really disappointing because if you end up locked up as a result of your actions, are they going to come and visit you when you're locked up?
0: Probably not. And frankly, like, this is the thing. It's just as you said, a person who is willing to put the friendship on the line, like, say, even if you never speak to me again, you need to hear this advice.
1: Yeah.
0: If you're upset, you're upset. But as long as you listen to what I'm saying, because it's in your best interest, and I'm purely saying this because I love you and I want to see you thrive, not because I think I'm better than you.
1: Yeah. And also for the sake of Allah.
0: That's it.
1: Yeah.
0: Literally just that. That first and foremost, and only that. You know, for the sake of Allah. You love people for the sake of Allah only. And inshallah, by that, maybe they'll accept your advice.

0: And as we mentioned a little bit earlier, friends can improve our mental health. Life is full of challenges. There are work pressures, there are financial worries, family responsibilities, health concerns, and at times it can all feel overwhelming. Having trusted friends provides an outlet for those emotions. Talking through a problem often helps us organize our thoughts and see situations from a different perspective. And I think sometimes we need to hear it from a different perspective. Sometimes it's not even that we need the advice. Sometimes we simply need someone willing to listen. And knowing that someone cares can reduce feelings of loneliness, anxiety, and isolation. There's comfort in hearing someone say, "I'm here for you." Those four words can carry incredible healing.
1: That's so true. Honestly, sometimes you just need to hear it coming out of someone else's mouth, or rephrased, or, you know, put in a different context.
0: Yeah.
1: Until you realize that your problems aren't as big as you thought.
0: And, you know, honestly, sometimes once you've had that little, you know, vent session where you've been listened to by a good friend, that's the end of it.
1: Yeah.
0: It sort of ends there. It doesn't go further.
1: Because, you know, what tends to happen if you're by yourself a lot, you end up ruminating. And so the thoughts just circle and circle and circle, and you never get to a resolution because you're not speaking them out loud.
0: Yeah.
1: And you just need to say them out loud. You need to hear it. You need to hear it yourself. And sometimes even if they parrot it back to you, phrased differently, it just makes something click.
0: Yeah.
1: So it really is just as simple as that. And for someone to take time out of their day to just listen to you and not judge you, and not offer you poor advice or do things how they would do them. Honestly, sometimes that's all you need. And it gets you a long way.

0: the people closest to us influence our behavior more often, more than we often realize. If your friends enjoy walking, you're more likely to walk. And if they value healthy eating, you'll probably make better food choices as well. And if they prioritize family and generosity, then those values naturally begin influencing you too. And sometimes it happens without thinking.
1: Yeah.
0: I was talking to some people yesterday and I was telling them that my sheikh starts his lesson a particular way. And I didn't understand it. It was a unique turn of phrase that he would use.
1: Yeah.
0: And so I always kept a mental note of that.
1: I'm curious now. What's the phrase?
0: Well, okay. So it's usually when the sheikh wants to start his lesson with a dua, he would say, As'alullah, kada wa kada. Okay. But the way my sheikh said it, he would say, Allaha as'al. Allaha as'al. So he would switch the words around. He would start with the name of Allah. Now, it was just an interesting thing that I'd never heard anyone else do until his sheikh came to town. Uh-huh. And when he started the lesson, he would start, Allaha as'al. And then I thought about it. I was like, well, this man is his sheikh, so this is most likely where he got it. So I asked my sheikh, you know, oh, did you get this from so-and-so, your sheikh? He said, you know, I didn't even realize I was doing that. But it's out of your love for someone that sometimes you end up picking things up inadvertently. Which is why the companions of the Prophet alayhi salatu wasalam, they so easily picked up the sunnah of the Prophet alayhi salatu wasalam, following in his footsteps, because they saw him. And how could they not love him?
1: Yeah.
0: And from their intense love for him, they would imitate him as much as they could. And so they were very firmly grasping onto the sunnah of the Prophet alayhi salatu wasalam. So the more you love him, even if you've never met him, but the more you love him, the more you'll be keen to do his sunnah. So find good friends that have those good habits that are in line with the sunnah, because it'll be very easy for you to pick up those habits from them. And we know that being in the company of the salihin, the righteous ones, is beneficial. And you never know how it's going to benefit you. But this is just one way. Yeah, so if they have good habits, sometimes just by you being in their presence, loving them, you'll want to imitate them. Absolutely. And so the opposite is also true. If the people around us constantly complain, they constantly gossip, or they encourage unhealthy behaviors, eventually that negativity begins affecting us. It's true. You know, even if you look at, for example, some of the scholars, we had Sheikh Mahmoud here in the past, and he was mentioning this, that sometimes if you look at the biographies of scholars, they're very similar because they used to accompany each other. So they end up having a very similar seerah.
1: Yeah.
0: And so this is the case. If you find that this person has bad traits, unhealthy behaviors, even without realizing, sometimes you end up adopting those behaviors as strong as you might think you are. And that's why choosing good company is one of the most important decisions that we make, because our friendships shape our habits and our habits shape our lives.
1: I'm going to say, Dima, I've lived and experienced that last example that you gave of being around people who are not so positive, very negative and bad habits. And, you know, my intention in being around this particular person was to help them.
0: Mm.
1: And then I felt like I wasn't helping them and they were starting to bring me down.
0: Mm.
1: So I reflected, obviously, and went, okay, well, I've tried my best and my intention was good. However, clearly this isn't going to work. It's not going to be the friendship that I thought it would be.
0: Mm.
1: And as a result of that, obviously, not that I ended it, but I just took a step back. Took a step back and they became more of an acquaintance than an actual friend.
0: Yeah, I think definitely sometimes people need that demotion. Because if you don't, you know what ends up happening? And you've mentioned this a lot, is a very tragic end. Sometimes the bad habits, the unhealthy behaviors of someone else, you eventually start to pick them up. And if you don't catch on to that before it's too late, then this person might end up leaving that bad habit, but then you have already developed it and it's already starting to ruin your life. And you've mentioned it a lot of times before that it's happened to some people. They will, for example, hang around someone who has an unhealthy habit, a very dangerous habit, even, for example, committing a sin.
1: Yeah.
0: And this friend will be dragged into committing that sin. And they'll develop a problem, an addiction or whatever it is because of that sin, constantly doing it and finding it very hard for them to stop. But then the other person just up and left and they're completely over it. And, you know, they've moved on with their life.
1: And this person's stuck in a hole.
0: And that's it. And this person is just continuing to ruin their life with this habit that they didn't even want to pick up in the first place. So it is very important who it is that you choose as a friend.

0: Friendships also help us through difficult times. I mean, at the end of the day, we all experience hardship. At some point, every one of us experiences loss, disappointment, illness, or uncertainty. These are the moments when friendships become priceless. A good friend doesn't always have the perfect words. Mm. Sometimes they simply sit beside you. They check in. They remember important dates. They ask you how you're coping. They make dua for you. Mm. They remind you that you're not facing your struggles alone. Often we never forget the people who stood beside us during our hardest days. Their kindness leaves a lasting impression. Again, I can say to you, I've experienced this. And, you know, throughout my hardest times, the friends who really did stand by me are the friends that I keep till this very day.
1: I would totally support that as well, because honestly, I think that's when friendships are truly tested anyways.
0: Yeah.
1: And you brought up a point, a beautiful point, which is that they make dua out for you.
0: Mm-hmm.
1: And that's to your face and behind your back. Sometimes the people that love you will make dua out for you without you ever knowing.
0: Yeah.
1: And how beautiful is that? That they ask Allah for something good for you and you have no idea. And dua is
0: a good
1: friend.
0: That is a good friend.
1: And that dua, that's very powerful. So if you love someone, dear listeners, if you have someone in your heart right now, make dua for them. Ask Allah to relieve them of any hardships that you know of. Ask Allah to grant them Jannah without prior torture. And you know what? And these friends, they will remind you of the hereafter.
0: Yeah.
1: Because when you remember the hereafter, you realize all your humum, no matter how big they are, no matter if from the first moment in your life until the very last, it was filled with hardship. If you have your iman, in paradise, you won't remember any hardship.
0: Absolutely.
1: None. And you will never experience hardship again. And those are the people that bring your heart real peace. With that, dear listeners, we do have to wrap up for the first segment of this morning. The second segment will be a rerun of our series Breaking Free from Addiction. So if you missed out, then do stay tuned for that. But for now, we listen to some beautiful chants.
0: And we'd like to dedicate this beautiful chant to all of our listeners out there. And I'm going to say on my part, Dima, to all my friends. And that includes my family, my colleagues that are friends, my Bosnian friends, they know who they are. Myrna, if you're listening, to you as well. And to my dear friend and my dear co-host, Dima.
1: I dedicate this to my friend, my dear friend, Aya, who's visiting right now. And I hope that if she's not listening, I hope she has a great morning. And to her family as well, because I really love her family. They treat me like one of their own. May Allah bless them. I dedicate this chant to you.

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1: Content warning. The series Breaking Free from Addiction contains discussions that include mature themes, such as addiction, substance abuse, gambling, and assault. Some listeners may find parts of this series confronting. Listener discretion is advised. It's a story of old, and a story often untold. The first taste. An attempt to escape the darkness. Then you want more. You consume more, and eventually you feel it consuming you. The darkness starts to spread. To your home. To your work. To your family. Like wildfire, it tears through your life, leaving you empty, broken. You feel hopeless, powerless. But you're not. You are not beyond help. You do have other options. Join us as we break the silence of addiction, be it drugs, alcohol, or gambling, in a powerful new series, Breaking Free from Addiction, real stories of struggle, survival, and success. Addiction is silent. Isn't it time we break the silence? Welcome, dear listeners, to another episode of Breaking Free from Addiction. And this time we're joined by psychologist James Croft, who's going to be talking to us about gambling. James, how are you?
2: Hi, Dima. I'm well. How are you?
1: I'm good, thank you. And my first question to you is, how would you define a gambling addiction?
2: Great question. I would define it, well, I usually speak about it as being more of a problem behavior than an addiction, like drugs and alcohol per se. But I see it more as when we're finding it difficult to stop, when we're thinking about it a lot more than usual, or if it's impacting like work or relationships, these can all be some of the signs that we maybe are experiencing gambling harms. And these do kind of correspond to the, I guess, the criteria for gambling addiction. Gambling disorder is an actual disorder in the

0: would be focusing more on the positive outcome of winning or being up, as opposed to focusing on the negative or being down. So what's happening in the mind of a gambler in those moments just before they gamble, it's quite interesting. Their whole cognitive architecture in their mind, all those thoughts and beliefs and attitudes about gambling gets activated.
1: Mm-hmm.
0: And in that moment, there's a focus. There's a focus of their attention on being up, the chance of being up. And that can be a very powerful motivator to then go ahead and enter into a gambling session. So that's the mind of a gambler in the moments before gambling. But otherwise, just the same as anyone else's mind.
1: Is it caused usually by a really low, or does it also just happen if a person is just feeling neutral?
0: Yeah, as in entering into that mindset. Yeah, it's really, it could be anything. Like, someone could be having a great day, someone could be having an awful day. Somebody might have just come into a lot of money, and someone might need to pay a bill and they don't have much money. It can be so many different, prompts to gamble that could kind of initiate us getting into that mindset. However, really the most reliable predictors of whether or not someone will be in that mindset is if they have time and opportunity to gamble in that moment.
1: Mm.
0: So for instance, if they are at the venue, well, they have time and opportunity to gamble, then their mind is more likely to be to enter into that that mindset. So time and opportunity would be the best predictor, more so than mood or particular circumstances.
1: Interesting. And so I suppose these factors get a person into gambling in the first place, but then what is it that causes a gambling habit to persist? What is it that makes it an addictive pattern?
0: Yeah. So there are both internal and external factors. Internally, we're talking more around that cognitive architecture that I mentioned before. So those thoughts, the belief that one can do this, that someone can do this. They can get more of the positive outcome than the negative outcome, that they can maybe actually be up, that they can feel good from doing this. So the belief that we can actually have a positive outcome at the end of a gambling session, that's a very powerful thing that can lead someone to kind of want to go back. No matter what happens, no matter if they win or lose in the last session, if they have come to believe that they can have a positive outcome the next time they go in, then that's a vulnerability. That's a risk that they then have.
1: Mm.
0: So that's the internal factors that causes gambling to persist. It's that kind of that deeper belief that we can do this, that we know how to beat the system, or whether it's a poker machine or sports betting or casino table game, that we know how to make money doing this.
1: Mm.
0: That's the, I'd probably say, one of the main internal factors. In terms of external factors, I guess we kind of mentioned some of them before. Sometimes there's a financial need, being like, I need to pay a bill, or like I'm going through a really hard financial time, or they can go the other way. I've come into a whole bunch of money. Or maybe I just had a big win gambling. Having a big win can really strengthen that belief that I know how to do it. I know how to make money doing this. Or a really big loss. Interestingly, even a big loss, that can result in chasing. That can result in us being like, well, I need to go back now because I need to win it back. Sometimes it's also social, like a partner or a best friend who's saying, come on, let's go down to the pub. Let's go play.
1: Peer pressure.
0: A little bit of peer pressure. Yeah, some unhelpful kind of enabling. So I'd say that there are both, internal and external factors that can result in problem gambling to kind of persist and intensify. But the most important one that we found in the clinical work that we were doing at the gambling clinic that I worked at was that cognitive stuff, the internal stuff, the belief that we can do this, that we can kind of make more.

0: more money than lose, that we can end a session up, that we can have, that we can be up financially, emotionally at the end of a gambling session. Mm. That's the biggest factor.
1: Now, earlier you mentioned that the mind of a person who enters into gambling or develops a gambling habit is not too different from the mind of someone else. So what is it that makes it apparent to others outside that a person has a gambling problem? What are some signs that people can look for that make it more apparent? Because we know with gambling, there aren't as many physical signs as you would see in someone who, for example, engages in alcohol or drug addiction.
0: That's it. A lot of people that I spoke to in my clinical work would say, no one would know that I'm here. Mm. No one would know. Yeah, you know, in a way, we can tell when somebody is under the influence of a substance.
1: Yes.
0: We can't often tell as much. I mean, there might be more stress or irritability or low mood that we're picking up on.
1: It can be harder to see.
0: It's another interesting thing is that there are usually almost like physical limitations. So we can only drink so much. We can only take so much of a drug before our body says, I can't take anymore.
1: Mm.
0: Whereas with gambling, a lot of people report that they found that it would be almost worse because they could always get out alone. They could go beyond the limitations that they started with for the session. They could kind of get a credit card. They could borrow more money. So they could kind of do more harm in a way. That's what they would describe. So it can be very problematic and hard to spot.
1: Absolutely. So, well, then what is it that does make it apparent? You kind of mentioned that some of the stress and irritability of people.
0: But it can be really hard to tell. I mean, not being able to maybe pay for things, so having restricted funds, but then unless there's an ease of like of being able to talk about this kind of stuff, it's very easy for people to kind of just make excuses or rationalize why it is they can't afford things or you know, why it is that they have access to more money right now. Sometimes people will say, I won X amount of money on gambling.
1: Mm.
0: And, you know, we're more likely to be much more vocal about the wins than the losses, even though over time, mathematically, we know that with commercial gambling, we will be down more than we're up.
1: Mm.
0: There's a sense of my friend, my family member, maybe they're doing well with this gambling thing. I mean, if they're reporting a lot of wins over time, chances are there's more losses. Mm. So there's possibly a gambling harm there that's being kind of disguised by all these wins that they're reporting.
1: What is something that a lot of people misunderstand about a gambling habit?
0: I think one of the ones that I just, you know, can personally speak to is that in my experience as a gambling counselor, I would speak to a lot of clients who had one specific form of gambling.
1: Mm.
0: One specific form of gambling. It was just pokies, or it was just, horse racing or blackjack or something. It was just one form of gambling that was a problem. Mm. They had tried other forms of gambling, but they weren't really a problem. Now, when I would speak to people who had never experienced gambling harm before, maybe people in the community, I would often hear them make assumptions that people with a problem in one form of gambling must have a problem in all forms of gambling.
1: Mm.
0: Or someone who has a problem with gambling must also have a problem with drinking and drugs. And at least I can say I wouldn't say that's what we were seeing at the clinic. We were seeing more people coming in with a primary form of gambling that was a problem. And then there was maybe a secondary form of gambling, but it wasn't really as much of a problem. And often there wasn't actually substances. There wasn't actually alcohol misuse and drug misuse. That's not to say it doesn't exist, because of course it does. They do co-occur.
1: Yep.
0: But I think far less than maybe people imagine.
1: Interesting. So I want to ask, in your line of work, have you experienced what they call addictive personalities? Are those a real thing?
0: Great question. It's I think, like a lot of things in psychology, it's a little contentious. Right. There's different schools of thought. But I would say, clinically speaking, it's often referred to, like clients would often refer to, I think I have an addicted personality. Mm-hmm. However, over the kind of the treatment that we would do with clients, we would have to carefully navigate around that, because it wasn't so theoretically the idea of saying I gamble because of, you know, my personality traits, you know, can be a little bit problematic when it comes to actually trying to address the real problem.
1: That's right.
0: The internal factor I said before, which is the belief that I can make money doing this, or I can be up. That's probably a better way of putting it, that I can be up doing this, up financially, up emotionally. That turns out to be more of the problem, more of the maintaining factor than any personality trait. We would see people walk through the door with risk-seeking personalities, risk-averse personalities, people who are, you know, quite extroverted, introverted, all different kind of occupations and walks of life and like socioeconomic status backgrounds. We would see a wide variety of people come through, but the one thing that they all seemed to have in common was that they all experienced a significant win, a significant or a meaningful win to them early on. That was the kind of thing that seemed to then set off or kind of initiate the construction of that belief that they can do this, that they can make money doing this. So it's that personal experience of winning that seemed to be the more important variable than any personality trait.
1: That's so interesting.
0: Bit of a roundabout answer, but I would lean towards, it's not as helpful to defer to personality types when it comes to gambling, whether or not it exists, which is an interesting thing to say.
1: Yeah, that's a great answer. Yeah. I mean, because I'm sure in your experience, you've seen that self-beliefs are a very powerful thing. And so when people hold the belief that this thing is innate in me, what that leads to is that this thing can't be changed about me because it's me.
0: Unfortunately.
1: It's a part of me. Yeah.
0: Unfortunately, it can kind of hamstring the efforts to take agency and responsibility over the behavior.
1: Interesting.
0: And it can actually do harm in a way, because it can detract from what really needs to be addressed. So yeah, absolutely.
1: Absolutely. How can a person who is in the early stages of gambling, you know, they got that quote unquote win that you were referring to, they had that taste of what it's like when you do get that large amount of money.
0: That's it, yeah.
1: After that point, if they see that, okay, this might be a risk for me to develop a gambling habit, what can they then do at that stage to avoid developing the habit?
0: Great question. It's hard. It's tricky because it's kind of hard to have the motivation to address a gambling problem until you have the problem. It's always kind of a tricky one for the government who's trying to kind of manage gambling harms, and treatment clinics that are trying to treat it. How do we prevent it? How do we kind of curb it at its initial stages? It's kind of tricky to kind of get in there, prevent it from kind of going forward. If I had a choice, I'd be able to say, hey, you just had this big win on this form of gambling. Let's sit down and have a talk about how that happened, why that happened, and why it actually doesn't make sense to expect that to happen long term. That would be great, to be able to sit down with someone, really explain how the psychology of gambling works, how the mathematics of that form of gambling works, and to show them how long term it's going to have a negative impact on their life. It would be great to sit down with them. Unfortunately, what we usually find is people aren't ready to have that conversation until it's causing harm. Hopefully that's changing in the community. Hopefully there is, you know, more of a willingness to talk about gambling harms before it becomes, you know, a real problem for someone. But at least that's what I would see. It's hard to intervene at that early stage.
1: So more so your advice would be addressing the practicality of it in the long term and just seeing that it will ultimately lead to harm if not stopped immediately.
0: Yeah, like it's if I could, I'd be sitting down with them and helping them to see that long term inevitable impact. If we can have preventative education in schools, that would be amazing. But what most gambling counselors would probably say is that they're sitting down with people who have, you know, a few years of problem gambling under their belt, usually, mm-hmm. at least, if not a decade or two. Yeah, it is hard to intervene at that early stage.
1: Now, I'm curious to ask, does your advice then differ for people who have had a problem with gambling for several years, if not decades? And I want to ask as well, in the treatment with such people, do they experience their own version of withdrawal?
0: Ooh, yeah. I mean, look, first I'd say if someone has been experiencing harms for years, simple answer would be please reach out for support, because there is free counselling available, at least in New South Wales. I'm pretty sure in most states and territories around Australia, though, but definitely in New South Wales, there is free gambling counselling, free online supports. It doesn't need to persist for another year or another decade. It's already causing a problem. They're probably aware of it. Reach out for help. That would be my advice. It's hard to reach out for help, but it's harder to not reach out for help. Mm. In terms of withdrawals, very interesting one, because, you know, we're not ingesting a substance.
1: Yeah.
0: We're not ingesting, you know, say alcohol, that's having a direct physiological impact on us. So people will describe something that sounds kind of like withdrawals. They can describe that when they, you know, withstain from gambling after, you know, a problematic relationship with it.
1: Yeah.
0: But it's not actually the same kind of thing. We're not actually experiencing the same kind of physiological withdrawals. The body isn't, for instance, in alcohol, with you know, serious alcohol misuse, if you stop alcohol all of a sudden, that's very dangerous. Mm-hmm. You could experience, well, you know, in the extreme case, you could experience seizures and it could even be lethal to stop all of a sudden.
1: Yeah.
0: That's because you're directly impacting physiology, whereas with gambling, you're not. So that is not to invalidate how stressful and upsetting it can be to stop when we are in the kind of the grips of this problem, because it is hard.
1: Yes.
0: But the withdrawals are fundamentally different. I would say that, yes.
1: Does that kind of facilitate healing for people who have a gambling problem as opposed to those with an alcohol problem or a drug problem?
0: The fact that there aren't those kind of withdrawals?
1: Yeah.
0: Yeah, it's still really hard. I mean,
1: of course.
0: It would help. It would help. I mean, again, it's still really hard. And anyone listening who maybe knows of someone who has seen this before, experienced it themselves, they maybe know of a family member. It's not easy to stop something where we have a really entrenched problematic relationship with it. It's hard to kind of to break free from it.
1: Absolutely.
0: It kind of does help that you don't necessarily need to, like, even at its more extreme ends, you probably will never need to have like an inpatient hospital stay in order to physiologically stabilize before you can kind of start working on the deeper psychological stuff. So that would aid recovery in that sense, I would say, yes.
1: So you were talking about, you know, people who might know people who are going through this. And so if they do notice some signs of a gambling problem in someone and they're afraid of how they're going to address it because they don't want to inflame the issue or, you know, distance the person from them. What's your advice to the family and the loved ones of a person who is having that issue with gambling?
0: Yeah, I would often sit down with family members I would often sit down with them and have sessions with them because it's hard on them too. I would, if anyone was listening and they were a family member or a friend, I would want to say it makes sense that this is impacting you. It's hard that it's impacting you, and you deserve your own support. And this, the free gambling counseling that I was referring to earlier, the government offers, that's available for family members too.
1: Okay.
0: So they can reach out to Gamble Aware New South Wales, and they can also get their own individual therapy and talk through their experience. Well, one of the things that I usually ended up speaking about with family members was this sense of control, you know, this sense of responsibility, or a sense that I should be able to control or change their behavior.
1: Mm.
0: It's tough though, because even though we're so impacted as the loved one, we're so impacted, we're also sometimes in the worst position to actually make a change for that love, for the person experiencing gambling harm.
1: Yeah.
0: We're so close to them. It's hard to also step back and say, okay, fine. Like, you know, they're on their own journey. It's hard to step back because it is having an impact.
1: Yeah.
0: If you can open up a non-judgmental conversation with the person who is gambling, if you can open up a non-judgmental conversation, just depending on where they're at with talking about it with you, asking if they have been gambling, asking if they've been experiencing any sort of harms or finding it difficult to stop.
1: Mm.
0: Just really curious, non-judgmental. That's usually a great place to start. GPs, you know, are also supposed to be talking about this with patients too.
1: Mm.
0: So if the family member wants to kind of sit down with the person gambling themselves, that's fine. If they want to have a mediator or somebody else there to support, like the GP, that's fine too. Sometimes though, there's not too much more we can do other than almost letting them know that support is available.
1: Mm-hmm.
0: And maybe protecting ourselves a little bit too, if we need to, financially, emotionally, psychologically. And again, speaking to one of the gambling counselors can help with that discussion, preparing for, you know, what do I need to do to make sure I'm okay?
1: Is protecting yourself like also setting your boundaries?
0: Yeah, exactly. Setting boundaries. So that might be more around that kind of psychological, emotional, but it's also financial boundaries sometimes.
1: Yeah.
0: There's definitely value to kind of reaching out and you're just speaking it through with someone who's experienced in this area, who can kind of at least validate what you're going through and, you know, join in that experience with you, but then also maybe offer some practical, helpful solutions as well.
1: Can you share a story of someone whose journey really impacted you in their healing from their gambling problem?
0: Yeah. I mean, look, I would love to. I'm not allowed to, but I can't, not allowed to share a specific case, but I can certainly share general themes that I saw across my work. The thing that would always stand out to me the most were the clients who had been struggling for years, felt really in the grips of the gambling, powerless to stop. Like, it felt like they had tried everything. They had, you know, they tried to ban themselves from venues. They tried to cut up their credit cards. They tried to, you know, sheer willpower and self-discipline. They tried everything that they could. And none of it really seemed to work. And then they engaged with a specialist gambling counselor. And then they got to that point in therapy where it just clicked. It just really landed for them. And just the freedom, the sense of kind of relief that they would experience, that was very powerful. And I was fortunate enough to see that a number of times. So I think that impacted me a lot. Just something being so incredibly difficult to change, all of a sudden changing. It's very special to witness that.
1: You said it clicked. What does that mean?
0: Clicked is a clicked implies that it's like a single thing that happens, that they get to a point and then they just kind of turn a corner or something clicks.
1: Yeah.
0: it can be sort of like that sometimes, but probably a more accurate way of saying it is it's a series of clicks. It's like it's a click, and then the next session is another click, and then the next session is a deeper click. And then you're like, maybe it's more accurate to say they pass a threshold point, after which there are still further gains to be made. Mm-hmm. But once they've passed that initial threshold point of, oh, wow, this feels different. Like I am thinking differently about this. My attitude towards gambling is starting to change. Mm. That's pretty powerful. That's when they're like, oh, something's different here. Something's happening. Now, the treatment continues. Like we still go further. But that's a really nice moment to kind of see that their internal cognitive architecture is really starting to change now. So that's the click, I guess. And that's the satisfying moment.
1: Interesting. And thank you for all your helpful advice and perspective today. Yeah. I do have one question. If you could just give a message to any listeners out there who might be struggling with gambling addiction themselves, or, you know, someone else in their family is, and they're on the fence about seeking help, what would you advise them?
0: I get it. I've sat down with many hundreds of people over the years, and so I get it. But when you do, it can feel liberating. It can feel freeing. Life can feel easier, less stressful. So it can get better. It can feel better. I would encourage them to reach out for support, to just start by just checking out the Gamble Aware website. So that's www.gambleaware.newsouthwales.gov.au. So that's if you're in New South Wales, and the number is 1-800-858-858. I mean, so that would be my advice. Real help is available. It's free. It's confidential with counselors, psychologists, clinical psychologists who specialize in gambling. Whether you're somebody who is gambling, or you're a family member or friend, I think it's just worth it to reach out.
1: Thank you so much, James, for all the advice that you've offered today. And I hope that the dear listeners benefit and take aboard your great advice.
0: My pleasure, Dima. Thank you.
1: Thank you.
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1: The Creed of Al-Tahawi, written by the scholar Abu Ja'far Al-Tahawi, is a summary of the Creed of Ahl-Sunnah wal-Jama'ah and is in accordance with the doctrine of the scholars of Islam, Abu Hanifa Al-Nu'man ibn Thabit Al-Kufi, Abu Yusuf Ya'qub ibn Ibrahim Al-Ansari, and Abu Abdullah Muhammad ibn al-Hasan al-Shaybani. May Allah reward them all for their good deeds. Statement number 42. Imam al-Tahawi says, "Certainly Allah Ta'ala knew eternally the number of all those who shall enter paradise and the number of all those who shall enter hell. This number is neither increased nor decreased. Also he knows their deeds, for he, Allah, has known what they shall do. Everyone's route is paved for that which one is created for." Explanation. The author asserts that everything is known to Allah, including the number of people who will enter paradise and those who will enter hellfire. Since Allah knows that, this takes place according to His will and by His creating. The last statement in the aforementioned text is in a Sahih Hadith narrated by Al-Bukhari, Muslim, and others, where the Prophet sallallahu alayhi wa sallam said, وَكُلُّمْ مُيَسَّرٌ لِمَا خُلِقَ لَهُ. It means, the slave whom Allah willed for to enter paradise, Allah willed for him to do the deeds that will lead him to paradise. On the other hand, the slave whom Allah willed for to enter hellfire, Allah willed for him to do the deeds which will lead him to hellfire, dying without repenting of them. Statement number 43. Imam al-Tahawi says, "The consequences of one's deeds depend on one's ending. The fortunate is the one for whom Allah eternally preordained to die as a believer, and the unfortunate is the one for whom Allah eternally preordained to die as a non-believer." Explanation. The person is judged depending on his ending. A person may be a non-believer, then becomes a believer, and dies as a believer. He will be judged as a believer. Whoever dies as a non-believer will be judged as a non-believer. He whom Allah eternally willed for to die as a believer is fortunate, and he whom Allah eternally willed for to die as a non-believer is unfortunate. Statement number 44. Imam al-Tahawi says, "The reality of the qadr, destining, is the secret of Allah Ta'ala kept from His creation. Neither the favored angels nor the sent prophets know about it. Going deep into this matter and being pensive about it is a means to committing sins, a ladder to deprivation, and a step to exceeding the bounds. So be utterly cautious of having such pensiveness and forbidden thoughts, and of following vain whispers about Qadr. Certainly Allah Ta'ala has concealed the knowledge of the Qadr from mankind and has forbidden them to cast about it. Allah Ta'ala said in the Qur'an, in Surah Al-Anbiya, Ayah 23, لَا يُسْأَلُ عَمَّا يَفْعَلُ وَهُمْ يُسْأَلُونَ. It means, Allah is not questioned about what He, Allah, does, but the creations are. So whoever objectionably asks, why did Allah do so, has rejected the judgment of the book. Whoever rejects the judgment of the book is among the non-believers. Explanation. No one knows the reality of the Qadr, destining. We are forbidden to seek it as stated in the Hadith narrated by Al-Bayhaqi, إِذَا ذُكِرَ الْقَدَرُ فَأَمْسِكُوا. However, we are required to know its meaning, which is Allah's making things the way they are. Allah does whatever He wills. Whoever objects to Allah is a non-believer, and Allah knows best.

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1: Good morning, I'm Alyssa Delfs. More than 100,000 Telstra customers are unable to access the network this morning amid a national outage. Telecommunications Industry Ombudsman Cynthia Gabert told the ABC customers are getting in touch to report the problem.
2: It's early days for us. Our phone lines opened at 8 this morning, so we're starting, only just starting to hear from people, but obviously we're 24/7 and we anticipate that there'll be a number of emails that have come through, because what we're seeing is people may not have mobile data, but I'm communicating with you using my Wi-Fi, so people do have some access, but not if you're out and about.
1: Telstra is investigating the outage and is advising users to try restarting their mobile devices and the internet. Meantime, WA police say the outage also includes calls to 000 for some customers. They're urging anyone with vulnerable family members, friends, neighbours or co-workers to offer them support during the service disruption. And meanwhile, regional train services across Victoria have been forced to stop due to a fault in the radio network. V-Line says services have been suspended and are unable to operate, with no estimated timeframe for a fix. They're also advising passengers to defer travel where possible. Services in the New South Wales Hunter region are also impacted. Overseas, the United States has confirmed it launched a series of retaliatory strikes against Iran this morning. The military says it's in response to Iranian attacks on three commercial tankers that were passing through the Strait of Hormuz overnight. U.S. Central Command Admiral Brad Cooper told Fox News the military's focused on destroying naval threats.
3: We're also zeroed in on dismantling Iran's decades-old threat to the free flow of commerce through the Strait of Hormuz. Through a combination of air, land, and maritime capabilities, we have successfully destroyed over 100 Iranian naval vessels, and we aren't done. We will continue to rapidly deplete Iran's ability to threaten freedom of navigation in and around the Strait of Hormuz. Our progress remains steady, and we remain vigilant against the enemy.
1: Back home, a new invention could soon eliminate the need for vaccine injections. A study from RMIT University has found a potential solution to the need to store vaccines at low temperatures. It's through the creation of a small patch made up of hundreds of tiny tips, which would deliver the vaccine into the skin as opposed to traditional injections. Researchers think it could help the 14 million children globally who could not be vaccinated in 2024, according to the World Health Organization and UNICEF. Lead author Brendan Dyett says widespread use of vaccine patches could be a decade away. And advocates say a national approach to reducing single-use plastics would remove confusion between the states and territories. This month is Plastic Free July, which encourages people around the world to reduce their use of single-use plastics. In Australia, they're banned in multiple states and territories. But Plastic Free July founder Rebecca Ruiz told National Radio News there's a lack of consistency between the jurisdictions.
4: We've had voluntary targets for packaging, and that were 2025 targets, and we failed to meet any of those targets. So there has been a process over the last couple of years of looking at packaging reform, looking at things like what we call extended producer responsibility.
1: And in sport tonight, New South Wales and Queensland will go head-to-head in the State of Origin decider. It also marks Cameron Munster's 24th match for the Maroons, with no immediate end in sight. Queensland's captain, who has also played 15 tests for Australia, says he has no plans to retire from representative football to concentrate on club commitments like his predecessors, Jonathan Thurston, Cooper Cronk and Cameron Smith.
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مرحب فيكم مجددا مستمعينا الكرام. 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Good morning, and inshallah ta'ala, we ask Allah subhanahu wa ta'ala to accept our good deeds and to make us amongst His pious slaves. Allahumma ameen. We greet you with warm wishes, inshallah ta'ala, as we begin a new day together, asking Allah subhanahu wa ta'ala to facilitate for us the roots of goodness. May Allah ta'ala bless you, protect you, and have mercy upon us. Ameen.

We are delighted to have you with us as we start a brand new day, inshallah ta'ala, with the Khadamat program, the community services segment on the Muslim Community Radio. 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If you have some furniture items or a car for sale, a house for rent, housing commission for exchange, if you are looking for work, or you need to list or say some, so maybe you have some job 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ta'ala, we are happy to help and ready to help you as much as we can. And the phone number is 9707-2747. 9707-2747. Also, you can send your WhatsApp messages on 0410-830-930. 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

نتابع معكم مستمعينا الكرام. So, dear listeners, as we mentioned in Arabic, we will repeat inshallah ta'ala, the Australian dollar exchange rate at the moment is 69.2 US cents. And in regards to the traffic, there is no major updates, and we wish you always a safe trip. May Allah ta'ala protect you. And in regards to the weather for today in Sydney, as expected, partly cloudy with high chance of showers, a shower or two, up to 5 millimeters of rain, and the temperature expected in its maximum to reach 18 degrees. At the moment, it's around 12 degrees, feels like 9. And in regards to the weather for tomorrow in Sydney, partly cloudy, expected to be partly cloudy with high chance of showers, most likely in the morning. The temperature expected for tomorrow, minimum 11 and maximum of 18 degrees, insha'Allah Azza wa Jalla.